0: 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This is your daily devotional reading.
1: Maranatha, the Lord is coming. A devotional by Ellen White. June 11th, the Sabbath proclaimed more fully.

0: The Sabbath proclaimed more fully. I saw another angel fly in the midst of heaven, having the everlasting gospel to preach unto them that dwell on the earth, and to every nation and kindred and tongue and people, saying with a loud voice, Fear God and give glory to him, for the hour of his judgment is come, and worship him that made heaven and earth and the sea and the fountains of waters. Revelation chapter 14, verses 6 and 7. At the commencement of the time of trouble, we were filled with the Holy Ghost as we went forth and proclaimed the Sabbath more fully. The commencement of that time of trouble here mentioned does not refer to the time when the plagues shall begin to be poured out, but to a short period just before they are poured out, while Christ is in the sanctuary. At that time, while the work of salvation is closing, trouble will be coming on the earth, and the nations will be angry, yet held in check so as not to prevent the work of the third angel. At that time, the latter rain or refreshing from the presence of the Lord will come to give power to the loud voice of the third angel and prepare the saints to stand in the period when the seven last plagues shall be poured out. The angel of Revelation 14 presents a message that is to be proclaimed to the world just before Christ comes in the clouds of heaven. Just prior to this time, then, the attention of the people is to be called to the downtrodden law of God, which is contained in the Ark of the Testament. They see that instead of observing the seventh day, the day that God sanctified and commanded to be observed as the Sabbath, they are keeping the first day of the week. But they honestly desire to do God's will, and they begin to search the scriptures to find the reason for the change. Failing to find any scriptural authority for their custom, the question arises, shall we accept a truth that has become unpopular and obey the commandments of God? Or shall we continue with the world and obey the commandments of men? With open Bibles, they weep and pray and compare scripture with scripture until convinced of the truth. They conscientiously take their stand as commandment keepers of God. Maranatha, the Lord is coming.
1: I encourage you to be ye doers of the word and not hearers only. Thank you for listening, and be sure to join us tomorrow for your daily devotional reading.

0: I grew up in a Christian home, but eventually we stopped attending church. As soon as I could drive, it was maybe my sophomore year in high school, I get my, you know, my provisional license, and as soon as I'm out there, I go back to church. And it was here at church that I had met a sweet girl across the pew on the other end. And so we talked with each other and went out. Eventually, I go on to college. It's maybe three quarters of the way through my first semester that I find out that as a result of the life of sin that I was living back home, that I was going to be a dad. So I pack up my stuff and I go back home to Albuquerque, New Mexico. I started attending church again. My girlfriend, her name is Audrey. We ended up getting married and we ended up getting baptized. Even though I had gotten married, even though I had gotten baptized, I was still watching all the worldly television. I was listening to the worldly music. I was still very selfish in the way that I was living my life. All that I was doing, I was putting energy and time into figuring out how to get rich quick and how to make enough money to buy the things that we had wanted. And a life of ease is really what we were after. But it always seemed to be just beyond our reach. It takes a few years of God allowing the world to beat me down before I was finally willing to listen to what He had to say to me. And the thought came to me, you know what? I'm tired of trying my own way. I want to try things Your way, Lord. It was after the point that I had fully surrendered and I decided that I was going to seek everything that I could to fill myself with God and with His knowledge that I found, you know, a lot of Doug Batchelor, and I found a lot of amazing facts, sermons online. One sermon after another from Amazing Facts on your YouTube channel, I was watching over and over and over again. Then at home, I was reading the Amazing Facts study guides. I was just taking it in. There was just so much information about so many different things that were relevant in my life at the time. For me, this was the first time that I really felt the call of God upon my heart. I knew that the same way that I was finding joy and happiness and peace in my life from learning these things, I wanted to be a part of sharing that with someone else. Eventually, God opened door after door for my family and I to attend AFCO. AFCO really helped to broaden my own spiritual walk with Christ. All of the amazing speakers that were invited really helped to provide me with greater spiritual context when it came to growing personally in my personal relationship with Christ and also in ministering to those around me. At the end of my AFCO experience, by God's grace, an opportunity was opened up for me to join the Amazing Facts family as an evangelist. And now, my family and I are able to travel the world, spreading the good news of the gospel and what God has done in our lives personally. My testimony isn't necessarily one where I was lost in drugs or lost in alcohol or crime and violence, but the way that God saved me out of my life of sin was no less of a miracle, and it's just been a most wonderful and an amazing journey.
1: My name is Elijah, changing my life.

Above the brightest stars of sport, beyond the galaxy of those whose notoriety is redder than their carpets, through all the rags-to-riches tales of newly minted billionaires, we honor those who give themselves for others. They run toward fires, not away. They reach the helpless, sometimes at the cost of their own lives. They risk the worst diseases to care for those most ill. Jesus said, "No one has greater love than this, to lay down one's life for one's friends." And he did more than run through fire or speak inspiring words. The hero of all ages laid down his life for each of us, became the sacrifice we couldn't make to save anyone who might become his friend. For God made Christ, who never sinned, to be the offering for our sin, so that we could be made right with God through Christ. Grace is the love that rescues us. It was intentional. It still is free. Now let the greatest hero carry you to joy and stay in grace.

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1: 2 days ago, something happened that really touched my heart. My little girl, her name is Abby, she likes bugs, and she has a bug bottle, and she'll catch little bugs and put them in her bottle. And she had an ant inside this bottle, and after a few days, it died. And so 2 days ago, I was just playing with my kids and didn't really think much about it, but I said, hey, let's have a little funeral for this ant. So we went over to my daughter's dollhouse, and we put the ant in a little container, and we stuck it in the elevator on the top of the dollhouse, and we lowered him down, and then I had a little service for him, and I said, this is his last journey, and I said, ashes to ashes, dust to dust, this is the end of the ant. Well, just a few minutes later, my little boy looked at me, Seth, he's six, and he got all choked up, and he said, my throat hurts, and then he started crying, and he crawled behind me and just wept, and when I finally figured out what was going on, I said, Seth, when Jesus comes, he's going to get rid of death. And Seth cried, and he said, Daddy, when is Jesus going to get rid of death? In his little heart, he was just affected by that little funeral service. And it reminds me, and I read this verse to my family at worship that night. In Revelation 21, verse 4, the Bible says that one of these days God shall wipe away all tears from their eyes, and there shall be no more death, neither sorrow nor crying, neither shall there be any more pain, for the former things have passed away. One of these days, Jesus is going to get rid of death, and it's not just going to apply to little ants, but especially to human beings. May that day come soon, and may we each give our hearts to Jesus and trust Him and look forward to the day when death is gone and only love will be here forever.
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1: Our High Calling, a devotional by Ellen White. June 11th, most precious of all meetings.

0: Most precious of all meetings. Then they that feared the Lord spake often one to another, and the Lord hearkened and heard it. And a book of remembrance was written before him for them that feared the Lord and that thought upon his name. Malachi chapter 3, verse 16. What a hope-inspiring picture is this, where the Lord is represented as bending down and hearkening to the testimonies borne by his witnesses. The words to which God and the angels listen with delight are words of appreciation for the great gift that has been made to the world in the only begotten Son of God. Every word of praise for the blessing of the light of truth is written in the heavenly records. Every word that acknowledges the merciful kindness of our Heavenly Father in giving Jesus to take away our sins and to impute to us His righteousness is recorded in the book of His remembrance. Testimonies of this kind show forth the praises of Him who hath called us out of darkness into His marvelous light. 1 Peter chapter 2, verse 9. The time and season are very precious. The assembled believers are in the audience chamber of the universe of heaven. They are to witness for God and the Lord Jesus Christ who gave His life for the world. What deep and grave importance is attached to these little assemblies. Jesus Christ has paid the ransom money of His own blood for their souls, and He is in the midst of them when they meet to worship God. The majesty of heaven identifies His interests with those of the believers, however humble may be their circumstances. And wherever they are privileged to meet together, it is appropriate that they speak often one to another, giving utterance to the gratitude and love that results from thinking upon the name of the Lord. Thus shall God be glorified as He hearkens and hears, and the testimony meeting will be considered the most precious of all meetings. Let all remember that angels are recording in the book of remembrance every word that vindicates the character and mission of Christ. Of those who testify of the love of God, the Lord says, "They shall be mine in that day when I make up my jewels." Malachi chapter 3, verse 17. Our High Calling, June 11th.
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0: raised Catholic, and it never taught me the love of Christ. In fact, you didn't really hear a whole lot about Christ. You heard a lot about God, but it taught me the fear of God and nothing about a relationship. I started getting into partying and drinking and trying to fill that empty hole. Got into multiple relationships with men, and none of them were good. I got on my knees and I asked the Lord, I need help. I need you. My son, living in a different state, called me and told me his girlfriend and him were going to church and asked me how long it had been since I'd gone, and I said it had been a while. And so he challenged me to go to church in Spokane while he was going to church in his state at the same time. And so I said, okay, I'll do that, son. That sounds good. So since I asked the Lord to take direction of my life, I had been praying for him to open avenues for me. So I went to church and I really enjoyed it. Then I was invited to the prophecy seminar that Amazing Facts was putting on. That was a life changer right there, going to those seminars. I think I only missed one, and it went on for 8 weeks. And there was like two or three nights a week. Very, very intense. In the Amazing Facts seminar, I learned the truth. I'd never heard near half of what I'd learned in that seminar. Everything was backed up by the Bible. And as a child, growing up in the Catholic religion, not knowing the love of God and just the fear of God, but then when I got into the Amazing Facts seminar, really started learning the love of God, and I started feeling the forgiveness and the good things that I'd never really been taught. And so then when we talked about getting baptized, I was so excited about it. So after I was baptized, I was starting fresh. It was just a fresh new start, and it was wonderful. I can't even describe the feeling I had when I came up out of the water. My journey with Christ didn't stop there. I'm, you know, searching different avenues, and since I love Amazing Facts and what it's done for me, I tune into their Doug Batchelor's radio show each day. Started ordering the Amazing Facts study guides. I started with Written in Stone. I just want to be so firm in my belief and understand and be able to answer any questions any of my friends or anybody that I meet has for me. I want to be able to share with people because I want them to have the freedom that I have gained through Christ, and the forgiveness that I didn't think was possible, and the love that I didn't think was possible. I know why they call it Amazing Facts, because it's amazing the facts that you learn from them, because it's the truth. So I'm really excited to continue my journey and continue with Amazing Facts teaching me the truth. My name is Nancy. Thank you for changing my life.
1: This painful year has made us clear on what we want for Christmas. Though Lexus and Mercedes-Benz are sure we want a gleaming ride with giant ribbons on the roof, we have no miles we want to drive. The ads all tease us with dark fantasies on Amazon or Netflix, but we still have our darkness to get through. The tech toys that we bought for sport have only one compelling use this year. We want each other more than gifts. We want the long and lingering embrace of two-year-olds who won't let go. The bear hug from a distant friend. The real gatherings of real folk around a tree, a table, or a fire. We want the laughter never muted. Carols sung by families on nights no longer silent. We want the deep security we find in holding, playing, eating with the ones we love in places we call home. So Christ came down because he couldn't bear the breach of space, the distance numbered in light years, the loving words half understood. He came to us in helplessness, so we might know he needed love, our love, the warmth for which he fashioned us. He laid aside his rulership so that a two-year-old could grip him tight. A mother's tears could turn to joy, and bitter, broken men could could heal. He came to make the lepers dance, to be the face the blind first saw, to hear the deaf sing harmony. His joy is us. We are the only gift he wants. Accept the gift of his embrace and stay in grace.

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1: Revelation 14, verse 10 is a solemn verse, and it describes the wrath of God being poured out without mixture on those that get the mark of the beast. I used to use Roundup. I don't use it anymore because I'm concerned about the chemicals, but I used to use Roundup on my property in California a few years ago, and you use Roundup. It's a chemical to kill weeds, and it's so strong that you normally don't use it undiluted. You always mix it with water. You take a little bit of Roundup, put it in water, and then spray it on your weeds or whatever you want to kill, and that's the end. And as I think about this verse, the wrath of God being poured out without mixture, the only person that's ever experienced anything like this in history was Jesus Christ. In Gethsemane and on the cross, he bore the wrath of God, the justice of God, the pure justice of God, without any mixture of mercy. And he did it for you and he did it for me, so that if we repent of our sins and trust in him, he can extend to us his mercy, because he took our justice in our place because he loves us. May God help us to see the power of Gethsemane and the power of the cross and give our lives to Jesus, so that there's no room in our foreheads for the mark of the beast or for sin or for Satan or for anything else that's evil. So we don't have to worry about the wrath of God coming without any mixture of mercy, because we have responded to God's mercy. We love Jesus and we are choosing to follow him with all of our hearts. May that be our experience every day until he comes. May we have no mixture of self as we surrender our lives to Jesus 100%.
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0: to the Bible and Living Sound. We hope you enjoy the original dramatized audio Bible stories for kids of all ages. We hope that you'll be blessed as you listen and learn from God's Word.
1: It's a boy. Just what we wanted. A son. Because I wanted a boy so much, I was afraid it would be a girl. At last, I have a son. He's almost a year old and he's hardly stopped crying. Poor baby. And his feet are so odd looking. I wonder if they hurt him.
2: There may be something else wrong with him, dear. Why don't we get a physician to look at him?
1: Well, I suppose that would be the thing to do.
2: Can you find anything wrong with him, Doctor?
3: Nothing except for his deformed feet and legs.
1: Are you sure?
2: He was born with deformed feet and legs. Can they be cured?
3: I'm afraid not.
1: There is nothing you can do?
3: No. He was born this way. I cannot change nature. I'm sorry.
1: They must be painful, the way he cries all the time.
3: They may be, at least at times.
1: Is there any chance of his getting better as he grows up?
3: I doubt it.
2: All his life, he'll be like this, in pain. Is there anything special you want for supper, my son?
4: No, Mother, except... I do wish somehow I could walk, at least a little. Isn't there some way?
2: You know, son, if there was anything at all I could do, I would.
4: You're very patient and kind to me, Mother. You and Father both.
5: Greetings, sir.
4: Greetings and salutations, son. Peace be upon thee.
5: You talk like a man I know, who lives where we used to, near the Sea of Galilee. We just moved here, and I've been watching you. Don't you ever get up and work or walk around?
4: I can't. My feet are crippled. Been like this since I was born.
5: Oh, I know you must get lonesome, so if you want me to, I'll come over real often and talk with you.
4: Thank you so much. God bless you, and His peace be upon you.
5: You talk like Jesus does. I'll tell you about Him the next time I come if you want me to. His name is Jesus, and a whole crowd of people follow him almost every place he goes. The people love him very much, but the rulers and priests and elders in the temple of Jerusalem hate him.
4: I didn't think the leaders at the temple were supposed to hate anyone.
5: They aren't, but they hate Jesus.
4: Is he a bad man?
5: Oh, I should say not. He never speaks a cross word. He smiles and is kind, and he loves everyone, even those who hate him.
4: I'd like to know him.
5: If you did, he could make you well so you could walk and work, be just like anyone else. Don't look at me like that. I'm telling you the truth. Jesus does many miracles, making people well and things like that. Why, I saw him with my own eyes take just 5 loaves of bread and 2 fishes and feed a great crowd of thousands and thousands of people. You see, he's the Son of God.
4: The Messiah?
5: And then on another day, guess what Jesus did?
4: I have no idea. Tell me.
5: Jesus chased evil demons out of 2 men, and now they're as smart as anyone. What else do you suppose Jesus did?
4: What?
5: He made a blind man see.
4: Oh, how I wish I could see him. He would make me walk.
5: Then he healed a man who had leprosy. In fact, he has cured so many men of leprosy. So many, I don't suppose there are any lepers left around Galilee. The thing I'm going to tell you about today is really hard to believe, but I believe it because I know Jesus and I know he did it.
4: What did he do?
5: He raised a dead man that had been dead more than 4 days. The man's name was Lazarus, and it happened like this. Lazarus.
4: He is the Son of God.
5: Goodbye. I'll see you tomorrow.
4: Goodbye, and thank you. Dear God in heaven, help me to see Jesus. He's a long way from here, but please, please, dear God, help me to get to him. Thank you. Amen. Mother?
2: Yes, my son.
4: I want to go to Jerusalem.
2: I've been expecting this. You want to see Jesus. You think he can heal you?
4: I know he can. You and Father couldn't take me, could you?
2: We'd love to, son, but we're so poor. We have no cart or wagon or any other way to carry you as far as Jerusalem.
4: Do you think maybe some neighbors or someone would take me to Jerusalem? Or maybe you could borrow a cart?
2: I'll inquire around, my son.
4: Thank you, Mother.
2: I haven't found a way yet, son. It's been a week, dear. No way yet, but I'll keep looking. Oh, at last I've found someone who'll take the time to see to it that you get to Jerusalem the first of next week.
4: Because they feel sorry for me?
2: Quite the opposite, my son. They admire you. For 40 years you've been crippled. Yet since you've grown to a man, you have not complained. They feel it an honor to take you where you just might possibly be healed.
6: Well, everything's ready. Let's get started. Get up, boy. Come on here. Get up.
4: Goodbye, Mother.
2: Goodbye, my son.

0: Well, here we are at the gate to Jerusalem. Beautiful, beautiful. Where should we take you?
1: Well, probably the best thing to do is to stop and inquire of one of the guards where to find Jesus, then go there.
0: Not a problem. Whoa there, boy, whoa. Guard, sir, can you tell us where we can find Jesus? You know, the one who does so many miracles. My friend here wishes to see him.
2: Well, I'm afraid that's impossible. Jesus is dead.
1: Dead? I'm too late.

0: You say that Jesus is dead?
1: Yes, sir. I've been dead, 20, 30 days now.
0: He must not have been the Son of God.
1: Well, sir, there's some discussion about that. Some people say he was, some say he was not.
0: What do you say?
1: I'll tell you what I know to be facts. Being a Roman citizen, I have no fear of reprisal from the temple authorities and can say anything I wish. I told you Jesus died, but he was killed.
0: Someone killed Jesus?
1: They crucified him, fastened him to the cross by driving nails through his hands and feet. They made a crown of thorns and placed it on his head. They gave him vinegar to drink. They even thrust a spear into his side.
0: I didn't realize there was anyone anywhere that cruel. Who was it?
1: The temple officials. Caiaphas himself, the rest of them. They did every cruel thing to Jesus they could think of.
0: I have long wanted to see Jesus. I believe he could have healed me. I still believe he could have.
1: Jesus is not dead.
0: You just said he was killed.
1: But the third day he arose from the grave. Many Roman soldiers were guarding the tomb when angels from heaven opened the tomb and called to Jesus, and he walked out alive. I know this to be true because I was one of them.
0: Where is he? I'll go to him.
1: They say he has gone up to heaven. This I cannot be sure of because I did not see it, but his disciples did.
0: Then I am too late. Take me home.
2: Wouldn't you like to stay for a while?
0: Take me home.
2: The temple is beautiful.
0: All right. You've been kind enough to bring me all the way to Jerusalem. Take me inside the temple court. It is beautiful. No wonder they call this the Gate Beautiful. I'd like to stay here forever.
2: Oh, you can. We have friends here who know how long you've wanted to see Jesus, and they know how terribly disappointed you must be. They will bring you here at the Gate Called Beautiful each morning and take you back each evening.
0: Oh, I'd love that, but it's impossible. I will not be that much of a burden and bother to anyone.
2: You can sit here and ask for alms. You'll get enough for your needs.
0: Alms for the lame and poor. From the bits of conversation I hear, Jesus did ascend into heaven. He is the Son of God. Alms, alms for the lame and poor. He could have healed me had I gotten here in time. Even if he wouldn't have healed me, I would have loved to know him. Alms, alms for the lame and needy. Thank you, sir. Peace be unto thee. Alms, alms for the lame and poor. Alms, alms for the... Thank you, sir. Peace be unto thee. Alms, alms for the lame and needy. Well, here come two nice-looking men. Surely they will have something to give me. Sirs, alms for the lame and needy, please.
3: Look at us.
0: Yes, sir.
3: Silver and gold, I have none.
0: Alms, alms for the...
3: But I will give you what I have.
0: Yes, sir.
3: In the name of Jesus Christ of Nazareth, rise up and walk.
0: Walk? Me?
3: Give me your right hand.
0: Yes, sir.
3: I'll lift you to your feet.
0: But, sir, I'm unable to... I can. Why, I'm standing alone. My feet, my ankles are strong. I can walk. I can even leap and jump. Yes, see? Oh, peace be unto thee, sirs, and praise be unto the God of heaven.
3: We are on our way into the temple to worship.
0: May I go with you, sirs? Oh, I want to thank and praise God and worship him for his wonderful kindness.
3: Jesus is kind and just to everyone.
4: That man... jumping and running, so loud in his praise. Something must be wrong with him.
5: I should think so.
4: Acting like that in the temple court, it's a disgrace. Someone should put a stop to it.
5: When the temple priests notice it, they'll stop it. They're very particular about reverence in God's temple.
4: Particular about that and what other people do, but they themselves can do anything they choose to do, and it's all right.
5: What do you mean by that?
4: Just what I said. Their code is, do as I say, not as I do.
5: That's terrible if true. Wait a minute. That man who just went through here, jumping and carrying on. You know who he is.
4: Dio.
5: Yes, and so do you. He's the man who was sitting outside the gate beautiful and begging. A cripple from birth.
4: Come to ponder it, I do believe that is who he is. But he was walking and jumping. I would do if I... Oh, it can't be. Well, he's crippled. He can't even stand up. And that man was walking.

0: Quite a few have noticed that the lame man suddenly isn't lame anymore.
1: Yes. As soon as he and his two companions come out, the people are going to crowd around and want to know how it happened. What's so amusing?
0: You should have seen the expression on his face.
1: Whose face?
0: The captain of the temple guard. I'm sure he recognized the leaping man as the cripple. But when he saw who his two companions were, you could tell he recognized them. That's when a look of amazement, anger, spread over his face, and he took off running, probably to tell Caiaphas what he'd seen.
1: Who are they? Must be important men.
0: Oh, one name's on the tip of my... Oh, yes, Peter, that's his name. And the other one is probably John. The two are usually together.
1: But who are they?
0: They, my dear friend, are disciples of Jesus.
1: Oh, but I myself heard the older one deny Jesus at the trial, and...
0: That was only because he was afraid they'd treat him like they were treating Jesus.
1: He doesn't appear to be afraid now.
0: If he had seen the expression of the temple captain, he would be afraid, unless he's changed. The look on that captain's face was not a friendly look. In a few minutes, you'll see Caiaphas, Annas, and all the temple dignitaries come flying out. I don't think I'd want to be Peter or his companion.
1: Well, why? The high priest and his co-workers, that wouldn't hurt anyone.
0: Well, they crucified Jesus.
1: They did right. Jesus deserved to be crucified.
0: I happen to think he didn't. I also happen to think that some highly religious people do things in the name of religion that others would be ashamed to do.
1: Such as what, for instance?
0: Crucify Jesus. And watch what happens here. You may see what I'm talking about. There they go. The three of them. Out onto Solomon's porch. Let's get there quickly. I don't want to miss any of it.
2: It is the lame man who sat at the gate beautiful.
3: How can a lame man get up and walk?
4: What, some sort of miracle? It must be.
5: Something marvelous has happened. What? I don't know.
2: Wait, how he walks. Impossible.
6: Don't hurry. I'd leap up and praise God, too.
2: Well, what happened? Does anyone know?
0: Peter's holding up his hand for silence.
6: Men, friends of Israel, why are you so surprised that this man can walk? Do you think it is by our own power that we made this man well?
2: Well, how did you do it then?
0: What did I tell you? Look, peeking around the corner, Annas, Caiaphas, and the rest of them, eavesdropping.
6: The God of Abraham, Isaac, and Jacob. He gave divine glory and power to his son, Jesus of Nazareth. All of you know him. You handed him over to Pilate. In the presence of Pilate, you rejected Jesus. Chose him instead of Barabbas to be crucified.
5: He deserved to be crucified.
6: Jesus was a good and holy man, but you rejected him. You killed the author and giver of life, but God raised him from the dead.
2: There is no proof that he was resurrected.
6: We are witnesses to this. Many, many people saw and talked to Jesus after he was resurrected. They saw the prints of the nails in his hands and feet.
5: But what has all this about Jesus got to do with the man who sat and begged at the gate beautiful and now walks like any normal man?
6: Many of you saw me help this man to his feet, and immediately he was healed of the lameness he had had from birth. It was the power of Jesus' name that gave strength to this man's ankles and feet. What you saw was done by faith in the name of Jesus. Faith in Jesus made him whole.
0: Annas and Caiaphas are getting angrier by the minute. That man, Peter, certainly is a changed man, bold and fearless.
6: My brothers, I do not condemn you for what you and your leaders did to Jesus. It was done because of ignorance. Long ago, by means of the prophets, God announced that the Messiah would suffer, die, and rise again. The prophecies came true through you. Satan tempted you, and you yielded. Repent and turn to God. He will wipe away your sins. Then shall times of spiritual strength come to you from the Lord's presence.

0: And someday God will send Jesus for you, that where he is, there you may be also.
1: Where is he?
0: He was taken up into heaven, and will remain there until the time comes for all things to be made new, as God has already announced by his holy prophets of long ago.
2: Which prophets? And what did they say?
0: Moses himself wrote, "The Lord your God will send you a prophet, just as he sent me, who will be of your own people. You must listen to everything that he tells you. Anyone who does not listen to what that prophet says will be separated from God's people and destroyed."
3: I believe Peter. He speaks with authority.
4: I believe him too.
0: My brothers, know ye that God sent Jesus to suffer, to die on the cross and be resurrected, to turn all of you from your wicked ways. For this reason came Jesus into the world.
3: Here they come, en masse, and they're terribly angry. Even the captain of the temple guards. Any man as angry as Annas and Caiaphas are must be wrong. The high priest, look at him.

0: troubles were over when we crucified Jesus, but it's worse now than it was then. Now their doctrine of a resurrection carries force and conviction. People are believing in it. Thousands are joining the new faith, and we've got to stop it.
1: Yeah, the fault is ours, with this organization, so-called highest tribunal in Israel. We're always going to do something about it, but never do. Why? Because we are afraid to. We feared Jesus, and now we seem to fear these men. Why? Certainly not because there is a question about them being the Son of God. Not because the people love them. They don't even know them very well yet. Let's do something and stop talking about it.
0: Oh, thank you, Annas, your highness. Captain, will you arrest those two men?
2: I am merely a Roman officer in charge of guarding the temple, and I...
0: We will be right with you and help you.
2: All right, sir. At your command.
0: Arrest them.
3: Who will be of your own people?
2: You are both under arrest.
4: If you so much as lay a hand on either of them, I shall...
5: It's all right. I understand your feeling and enthusiasm because I was once that way too, even more so. But everything will come out as Jesus wills it to.
4: Yes, sir.
5: Now, Captain, for what cause are you arresting us?
0: At my orders.
5: I understand that, Caiaphas, sir. But upon what charges did you order our arrest?
0: I don't have to give a reason. Not until your trial. And it's too late for that today.
5: But it is not too late, Your Highness, to repent and accept Jesus as the risen Messiah. The evidence that Jesus is resurrected and gone to heaven to be with his Father is too clear to be doubted.
0: Ah.
5: You yourself in your heart know that we, the apostles of Jesus, speak and act under divine inspiration. You are merely determined not to believe the truth.
0: Why do you keep on telling the people lies? You know that you and your 10 associates stole the body of Jesus while the Roman guard slept.
5: One can hardly blame you, Your Highness, for being displeased at us for preaching the resurrection of the one you had murdered.
0: Murdered?
5: You are a Sadducee. You believe there is no resurrection. And your reputation and most cherished doctrines are at stake.
0: Captain! Captain, arrest them! Lock them up!
4: Lock me up, too!
5: No, my brother. You stay here and take the tidings of our arrest to the other disciples.
4: Yes, sir.
5: You need no chains, Captain. We'll go peacefully.
2: The rest of you go home! Services at the temple are over for the day!
6: That is certainly a different Peter than the one who denied Jesus a few months ago. What do you think?
7: I'm convinced, just looking at the two men, even if I knew nothing at all about the issues, I'd know that Peter is right and the temple rulers are wrong. I'm going to join the new faith.
6: Oh, so am I. Come on, brother, let's find the disciples and join them. Help them in any way we can.
1: Remember, Caiaphas, what you say and how you conduct this trial is all important. Upon it rests the success or failure of forever getting rid of Jesus and his teachings. We've been very careful, up to now, of never mentioning the crucifixion or resurrection of Jesus. But I... this time I would advise asking about Jesus.
0: Huh?
1: Last time Peter appeared in this hall of justice, he denied Jesus. He'll probably do so again. And that will end the matter.
0: I agree. Shall we go in?
8: Rise, His Highness enters. Be seated. The two prisoners stand in the accuser's box, Your Highness.
4: I have been a cripple since birth. The two prisoners, through the name of Jesus, healed me. If that be a crime, then...
8: You will speak only when spoken to.
5: It's best to do as he says.
4: Yes, sir.
8: The prisoners are accused of using sorcery or means unknown and evil in curing a lame man, heretofore unable to walk.
0: How did you heal the man? What power do you have? Or whose name did you use?
5: Ye rulers of the people, if our arrest and questioning here in this court is about the good deed done to the lame man, then you and all the people of Israel should know that this man stands here before you completely well by the power of the name of Jesus Christ, whom you crucified and God resurrected from the dead.
4: Amen.
5: Ye who stand in judgment of my companion and me are all religious leaders in Israel, and ye know the scriptures. Therefore ye are acquainted with this scripture. The stone that you builders despised turned out to be the most important stone. This stone is Jesus, and is become the head of the corner. Salvation is found through him alone, for there is no one else in all the world whose name God has given men by whom we can be saved.
4: Amen.
9: Amen.
10: Amen.
9: Amen.
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13: In Psalm 51, verse 2, David prayed, "Wash me thoroughly from my iniquity and cleanse me from my sin." We need to be thoroughly cleansed from the evil of this world and of sin and of the ways of the devil. It reminds me of a little experience my wife and I had in California a few years ago when we had a little dog named Rerun. Rerun had a little doggy door from the house to the garage, and one evening he went through the doggy door into the garage and he met a skunk. And a stupid dog, he tried to attack the skunk, and you can guess what happened. He came back through the doggy door into the house, and I tell you, that house just smelled awful. So my wife took the dog and threw him in the bathtub, and she did a whole lot of scrubbing and washing and cleaning. She used tomato juice, which she had heard gets rid of skunk smell, and finally it worked eventually, and we cleaned him up, and the house started smelling normal. And as I think about the stink from that skunk on my dog, I think about the stink of sin and how we need to be thoroughly cleansed from it, according to what David prayed, just like David prayed. Again, Psalm 51, verse 2, David prayed and said, "Wash me. Wash me, clean me up, God, thoroughly from my iniquity and cleanse me from my sin." Let's pray to Jesus. Jesus, please wash me thoroughly. Take all sin out of my life. Cleanse it so I don't stink, but so that I have a pleasant influence for you.
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15: I come from a Hindu background. My mom is a preacher for Shiva, who is a Hindu god. My father is agnostic kind, so me myself, I grew like as an atheist. In the year 2007, I had an experience of being in South India. That was the first time I experienced Christian people, you know. The majorities were Christians there. There were some Adventist youth who invited me to be a part of one of their mid-week service. They were presenting a video of Pastor Doug Batchelor, the richest caveman. I was moved, you know. I do understand good and bad, and I pictured myself into the bad category than the good one. I started experiencing several dreams and which started troubling me. And, you know, I kept the website in my mind. I went to the internet cafe and started browsing the website of Amazing Facts. And then I saw the Bible study guide there. Every day I started taking one of the lesson, and I was baptized 2007. After my conversion, I straightly came to Spicer to do my studies. During the summer vacation, I decided to go back home and give my mom and my father the visit. By that time, they knew that I have converted to Christianity. I was thrown out of the house. We are not in good terms even today, but yeah, sad part for them, not for me. During 2015, I was diagnosed with leukemia. I had only one professor and one friend who was coming along with me to the hospital every day. When I asked this assistant doctor, "What do you think is the lifespan of a person like me?" Then she said, "You'll be losing weight and you'll get sick slowly, slowly if you don't go for a treatment." So a year plus, one night I decided it was January 2015. I said, "I am not going for any treatment anymore. I said, Lord, you gave me 1 year, so what I'll do is I'll just do your ministry and that's okay. And I never went for any treatment after that. I just left everything right away there. I didn't take even one tablet, one medicine. I'm standing in front of you strong in 2018. Nothing happened. I don't know what happened. I don't know if it's still there in my body or what. I don't know. I'm not dead yet. I want to serve in India. Amazing Facts team, especially Pastor Doug, has really played a very important element in my life to give me an identity.
9: 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And the music, oh yeah, it slaps.

Can you change your ever after by the good things you do now? Millions all around the world believe it. Tens of billions, dollars, euros, rubles, won, are given every year by those who earnestly believe their gifts improve their odds of getting into heaven. Massive projects are begun. Hospitals are long endowed. Homeless veterans at the corner get $20 bills. Others light their hopeful candles, fast twice a week, and even cause their body's pain in hopes the Father will relent. Since everything must have a price, where do we buy our ever-after tickets? But heaven never was endowed, nor can we own a single brick on streets bright paved with gold. For by grace you have been saved through faith, and this is not your own doing, it is the gift of God, not the result of works, so that no one may boast. Our only claim on heaven is the Father's great affection for us. You've heard the line so many times, this time hear it clearly. For God so loved the world that he gave his only Son, so that everyone who believes in him may not perish, but may have eternal life. In God's wise and gracious plan, kindness flows from those who have received his gift, not as a way to earn it. Accept God's gift before you give your own, and stay in grace.

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1: Hello, listening friends. Would you like to hear an amazing fact? The largest known meteorite on Earth is the Hoba in Namibia, Africa. The space rock was discovered by chance in 1920 when a farmer plowing his field with an ox struck the metallic-sounding object with his plow. Curious, he removed the topsoil to discover a massive iron rock 9 feet across. Although excavated and declared to be a national monument, the 66-ton rectangular meteorite has never been moved from the spot where it landed because of its immense weight, 132,000 pounds, its durability, and remote site. This fantastic treasure still remains outdoors, unmoved, in its original location. And there you got a picture on the screen for those that are watching the video right now. That's where it landed. That's where it was found. Too big to move. And it's out there in the open, withstands the elements. Makes me think of another immovable rock.
2: That's right, Pastor Doug. I mean, it's incredible. That's a big meteor. We were just talking before the show. You'd think something that big would have created a massive crater. But a little bit of the research you did, they think maybe it kind of bounced or skipped or maybe hit water prior to landing in that spot.
1: Yeah, it hit the atmosphere, they think, at an angle, which is part of the reason it didn't all burn up. And then it, instead of coming down, it kind of skipped along the earth or something, and it was only covered by just the topsoil that would have happened through accumulation, which wasn't very deep. But makes me think about a prophecy in the Bible of another stone that flies through the heavens. That is another durable stone. And you can read about this, friends, in Daniel 2, verse 34 and 35. Daniel is explaining this vision to Nebuchadnezzar. You watched while a stone was cut out without hands, which struck the image on its feet of iron and clay and broke them in pieces. Then the iron, the clay, the bronze, the silver, and the gold were crushed together and became like chaff from the summer threshing floors. The wind carried them away so that no trace of them was found. And the stone that struck the image became a great mountain and filled the whole earth. Talks about this stone that is a symbol of Christ and his kingdom coming to pulverize all of the pagan kingdoms of the world. That stone, it's interesting, it says a stone Pastor Ross cut without hands, because in the law of Moses, and you and I are reading, we're on the same Bible reading program right now, it said if you make an altar, do not lift your tool up upon it. Because if they were tempted to carve on it with man's hands, then it turned into an idol pretty soon. And they were to take basic stone. And so this stone represents Christ and his kingdom. Jesus said these words that I speak. Wise men builds on the rock. 10 commandments were written on a rock. Another symbol of something that is immovable and enduring. That's why I thought of this Hoba meteorite. By the way, the word Hoba means gift, we learned in the local native language. But there's another immovable rock of God's word, his truth, his law. And it's the standard by which all will be judged someday.
2: That's right, Pastor Doug. It is undoubtedly the most precious stone on earth today. You know, hidden somewhere in a golden box there in Jerusalem. The Ten Commandments, what makes it so special isn't the stone, but it's the one who wrote on the stone. Mm-hmm. God, of course, himself wrote the Ten Commandments. Well, are the Ten Commandments still binding today? Well, number of Christians say, well, no, it was done away with. It's part of the old covenant. Others say, no, it's still applicable for us today. You know, we have a study guide called Written in Stone, and it's about the Ten Commandments. And of course, if you stop and think for any short period of time, you realize that for Christians, surely God would want us not to kill or steal or commit adultery or bear false witness. So it makes sense that, no, it's still valid even today.
1: Absolutely. It makes you wonder why people would say that the Ten Commandments are part of the Old Covenant that we don't need to keep anymore.
2: Mm-hmm. Our study guide is called Written in Stone, and we'll be happy to send this to anyone who calls and asks. If you haven't read the study guide yet, you need to get it. Take a look at it. The number to call is 800-835-6747. You can ask for it. Just say, Written in Stone. We'll be sending it to you. Also, you can dial #250 on your smartphone. Say, Bible Answers Live, and then ask for it by name, Written in Stone. Now, this is for those who are in North America and Canada. If you're outside of the U.S., and we know we have folks listening around the world, just go to the Amazing Facts website, just amazingfacts.org or .com, and you'll be able to read it there. Mm-hmm. Well, before we go to the phone lines, as we always do, Pastor Doug, we'd like to start with prayer.
1: Amen.
2: Dear Father, we thank you that we have this time to be able to open up your word and study. Indeed, the Bible is a lamp to our feet, a light to our path, and it leads us to a clear and full understanding of truth. So, Lord, we invite your spirit to be with us, be with those who are listening, wherever they might be. In Jesus' name, amen.
1: Amen.
2: First caller that we have is Jerry, listening in Texas. Jerry, welcome to Bible Answers Live. You are on the air.
3: Hey, pastors. Good evening.
1: Hi.
3: Simple question tonight, guys. Was there a Sabbath before creation? In other worlds, you know, do they have a Sabbath?
1: Yeah, good question. As near as we can tell from the evidence in the Bible, the Sabbath first appears in Genesis chapter 2. And because it's connected with the revolution of our Earth on its axis, and as, you know, the planets go around the sun, I think the Sabbath is connected with timekeeping in our world. Now, does God have other times of rest or holy days on other unfallen worlds? The Bible doesn't say. But it first appears in Scripture in connection with the creation of our planet and these creatures made in the image of God. So it sounds unique to us.
2: Mm-hmm. And yet it will continue throughout all eternity.
1: That's right.
2: Because you read about the earth made new and it continues. Of course, it's our earth that he's recreated, mm-hmm. and the New Jerusalem comes down, and God dwells here amongst these people. So, yes, Sabbath continues for eternity. Next caller that we have is Brittany, listening in California. Brittany, welcome to the program.
4: Hey.
1: Hi. How are you, Brittany? And your question tonight?
4: Yeah, my question is, what does the Bible say about eating a plant-based diet?
1: Okay, good question. You know, sometimes we have to just defer and say, well, the Bible doesn't say anything about that, but actually the Bible does. The original diet, now when you say plant-based, friends, that doesn't mean you're just eating leaves. A plant-based diet is, you know, a vegetarian eating vegetables or things that come from plants. The original diet from man in the Garden of Eden was fruits, grains, nuts. After sin, God added vegetables. That would be other parts of the plant, the stalk and the roots, so forth, of the leaves. And in the new earth, we're going to be back to, we believe, the original diet. So the doctors actually have pretty much told us the jury is in. And it is a scientific fact that people that avoid animal products will still eventually get old and die, but they're going to have a lot less disease and they're going to be a lot healthier. Your chances of having a longer, stronger, healthier life with more energy are going to be connected with eating as close to the biblical diet as you can. We did an interview here with Dr. Scharfenberg, still going. He's 100+ years old. And yeah, he's been a vegetarian most of his life.
2: That's right. All right, we have a study guide that talks about health. It's called God's Free Health Plan, and we'll be happy to send this to anyone who wants to learn more about what the Bible says about how we can be healthy. The number is 800-835-6747. Ask for the study guide. It's called God's Free Health Plan. You can also dial #250 on your smartphone, say Bible Answers Live, and then ask for that study guide by name. Thank you, Brittany. We got Gary in Illinois. Gary, you're on Bible Answers Live.
5: Thank you. My question comes from Luke 17, verse 28. In the days of Lot, they ate, they drank, they bought, they sold, they planted, they built. But in the day that Lot went out from Sodom, it rained fire and brimstone from heaven and destroyed them all. Even so will it be in the day when the Son of Man is revealed. So my question is the world so big that the tribulation takes place even as things go on as normal?
1: Well, when the great tribulation comes, By the way, friends, when we read where Jesus says there's going to be a great time of trouble, and he mentions this in Matthew 24, it's also mentioned in Daniel chapter 12, you've got sort of three phases. One, Jesus was telling the Jews they were facing a big time of trouble with the destruction of Jerusalem, and that happened. And then he was telling the church, you're going to face a great time of trouble during the dark age persecution, when the church would flee into the wilderness, and that happened. But then there's a great time of trouble you read of that is in the book of Revelation when the seven last plagues begin to fall. And I think that's what Gary is talking about. That's still future. Mm-hmm. That hasn't, by the time that time of trouble starts, probation is closed. And we don't think it's going to last very long. It says in Revelation that all of her plagues come in a year. And a prophetic year is, a prophetic day is going to be 1 year.
2: 1 year. Mm-hmm.
1: Yeah, so it'll be within that period of time. It might be less than a year, but it's not going to last longer than a year. So will people still be on the earth then? Yes. Because that's why Jesus said, he that endures to the end, the same will be saved. And the children of Israel, were they in Egypt when the seven plagues fell, or the ten plagues? Yes. Did he protect them? Yes. So hopefully, we do have a study guide, Gary, if you're interested. It's called Anything But Secret. It talks about the tribulation in that booklet.
2: The number to call is 800-835-6747. You can ask for the book. It's called Anything But Secret. We'll be happy to send it to you in Canada or in the U.S. Mm-hmm. You can also get a digital copy of that by just dialing #250, say Bible Answers Live, and then ask for it
1: Anything But Secret?
2: Anything But Secret. That's right. We've got several titles, by the way. We have another one on the Second Coming called Ultimate Deliverance.
1: That's right.
2: Sometimes we get mixed up, but it's a great book. Anything But Secret. We'll send that to you. It's a digital download, so you can get it right away. Thank you, Gary. We got, let's see, who else? Glenn in Ohio. Glenn, welcome to the program.
6: Good evening, pastors, and thank you very much for taking my call.
1: Yes, thank you for calling.
6: Jesus was born again by a resurrection. I think Peter and Colossians both say so. Yet people are told today they need to come to the altar, be converted, get saved, and born again. I'm looking for a scripture that says that validates that being born again, and one that does not contradict 1 John 5:18a. Can you help me?
1: All right, well, yeah, a person doesn't necessarily need to come to the altar to be born again. The Apostle Paul went through a conversion and a new birth, and he was on the road to Damascus getting ready to persecute Christians, and he had an encounter with Jesus. He spent 3 days praying and fasting, and then Ananias laid hands on him, and the scales fell from his eyes, and you can be sure he was born again. At that time, he had a new birth, and he was a new man. And Jesus said, you'll know them by their fruits. They start doing something different. So,
2: and of course, the famous passage you find in John chapter 3, Jesus said, except a man be born of water and of the Spirit, he cannot see the kingdom of heaven. Now, Jesus didn't have to be born. He was born, but he didn't have to be, as we refer today, born again, because Christ never sinned.
1: Yeah.
2: So those, everyone else has sinned. All have sinned and fallen short of the glory of God except for Christ. So for everyone else, we got to be born again, and that is to receive Jesus as our personal Savior.
1: And for some people, the new birth, like Paul, is a dramatic, sudden occurrence, and they can tell you the date on the calendar. For other people, in my case, I sort of read my way into it. I think there was a time I ultimately prayed and officially asked God into my heart. I don't even remember the date. But as far as my mind and heart being changed, that happened over a process while I was reading, so it's hard to fix the date. Mm-hmm. That's why Jesus said, the wind blows where it will, and you hear the sound thereof, but you don't know where it came from and where it's going. And so sometimes a new birth is like that. Thanks, Glenn. And, you know, we've got that book, Three Steps to Heaven, that mm-hmm. talks about the new birth. We'd be happy to send you a free copy.
2: The number again is 800-835-6747. Ask for the book. It's called Three Steps to Heaven. Also, you can get a digital copy by dialing #250 on your smartphone. All right, we got Dwanell listening in Nevada. Dwanell, welcome to the program.
7: Thank you. Thank you, Pastor, for taking my call.
1: Yeah.
7: My question is, I don't eat unclean meat, but if you look at 1 Corinthians 10:27, and Luke 10:8, 1 Corinthians 10:27, it says, if any of those who do not believe invites you to dinner and you desire to go, eat whatever is set before you, asking no question for conscience sake. And Luke 10:8 is similar to that, where it says, whatever city you enter and they receive you, eat such things as are set before you. So then what do I do? I mean, if they set, like...
1: Yeah, the context of those is both different. First of all, when Jesus sends out the 12 apostles, he says, go not to the Gentiles, go to the lost sheep of the house of Israel. So they knew right away they were going into Jewish homes, and Christ is saying, don't be finicky about what you eat. They weren't going to be serving them pork. That didn't even come into anyone's mind at that point, because they're going to speak to Jews. So he's just saying, you know, don't say, well, I want some of this and not that. And he says, be thankful for what they give you. Paul is a different question. Paul is talking about when believers were buying meat in the marketplace, and they were only buying clean meats because they knew what the law said, they were concerned, well, was it sacrificed to an idol? Now, Pastor Ross, there's a place where he says, asking no questions for conscience sake. I'm trying to remember where that is.
2: Yeah, it refers, well, it talks about eating it in 1 Corinthians 10:27, the verse we just read,
1: yeah,
2: where it talks about ask no questions for conscience sake, but that's when you're sitting down to eat.
1: Yeah, so don't ask them, well, was this offered to an idol? The question wasn't, what kind of meat is this? Or what kind of food is this? The question for them was, is it offered to an idol?
2: Oh, he said, you know, Pastor, like, sorry.
1: Be thankful.
2: Yeah. Yeah, let me read the next verse, because
1: okay.
2: I think it makes it very clear. It says, Paul goes on, he says, but if anyone says to you, this was offered to idols, do not eat it for the sake of the one who told you, and for conscience sake, for the earth is the Lord's and all the fullness of it. So here, pretty clear, Paul says, you know, if it's clean food and they put it in front of you, don't ask, was this offered to an idol? But if somebody says, oh, by the way, do you know that was offered to an idol? Paul says, well, don't eat it then.
1: Yeah.
2: But don't ask. Yeah. So,
1: and there's another verse where he says, whatever is sold in the shambles, in the King James, it's shambles, it's the marketplace mm-hmm. or something. And so the big question they grappled with is, were they supporting idolatry, since all the Romans and the Greeks offered animals to the, I'm talking about clean animals, goats, sheep, chickens, they butchered it in front of an idol.
2: Yep, there it is, 1 Corinthians chapter 10, verse 25. Eat whatever is sold in the meat market, asking no questions for conscience sake.
1: Yeah. So he wasn't saying eat any pig. He's talking about the clean meats.
2: All right, good.
1: Thanks.
2: Great question. Isabella is in North Carolina. Isabella, welcome to the program.
8: Thank you guys for all you do, first of all, and for this live. Basically, my question is for Genesis 19, Chapter 1, mm-hmm. if you guys could elaborate on what's going on and the angels, if they're accepting praise from Lot or not. I was curious. And thank you for your Jesus in the Bible series.
1: Praise the Lord. Thank you. All right, so let me read this for our friends that are listening. And Genesis 19, verse 1, I believe. Now, the two angels came to Sodom in the evening, and Lot was sitting at the gate of Sodom. When Lot saw the men, he arose to meet them and bowed himself with his face towards the ground. You know, that was actually a custom of greeting. It wasn't talking about worshiping. You would also, you know, you go to Korea, and even today when I meet some of my Korean friends here in North America, as we introduce each other, they sort of instinctively bow. It's kind of like we shake hands. It was just considered a term of respect. And Abraham, Lot, a lot of the patriarchs, they practiced very strong hospitality. And when Lot saw these two dignified gentlemen coming into the city, and he knew the reputation of the city, he thought, you know, I better invite them home so they don't end up in the wrong place. And so he approached them right away and bowed and said, let me offer you a place. They had no hotels back then, and people would take in strangers all the time. That's what Paul says in Hebrews, entertaining strangers unaware, some have entertained angels. Mm-hmm. But no, he's not worshiping them.
2: Okay, very good. We've got Anne listening in Anchorage, Alaska. Anne, welcome to the program.
9: Yes, my question is, in Mark 5, where Jesus healed the paralytic man, I'm wondering who it says that God or that an angel stirred the pool occasionally, and then everybody tried to rush in. I'm wondering, was that an angel of God, or was that an angel of Satan? Because it seems to me God would offer more than just one person to be healed.
1: Right. Now, first you said Mark. I think you mean John chapter 5.
9: Oh, okay. Sorry.
1: Where the waters of Bethsaida are stirred. Yeah. Yeah, that is actually a good question. You know, it's hard to picture that an angel of God is going to see all of these sick people laying around this pool, hoping the water will be bubbling or stirred, and whoever clambers in first over the other, all fighting against each other to get in the water first, is going to be healed. That'd be sort of a pathetic scene. I think it's built around a superstition, and, you know, whether it was a natural phenomenon that water bubbled up every now and then. I've got a spring like that. If you keep watching this one spot, water just keeps bubbling up. You know, evil angels would stir it and make the most of it. But I don't think that God was doing that. Your thoughts?
2: Yeah, absolutely. I think there's been some archaeological evidence to support the idea that the Pool of Bethesda was actually built close to or over a spring. Mm-hmm. And it's quite possible that at certain times there was some sort of movement of the water as the spring would kind of, you know, bubble up. And people saw that, and maybe at some point in time somebody happened to be stepping down. And of course they were all looking for some kind of supernatural evidence. They're hoping for healing. And maybe somebody was. At least they thought they were healed somehow.
1: Could be the placebo effect.
2: Yeah, that's right. And the idea caught on. And so Everyone's waiting for the moving of the water.
1: Yeah, well, even today, you know, there are tens of thousands of people that make pilgrimages and go to Lourdes, these different Catholic shrines, hoping to be healed. And they say that some experience miracles. So is that Mary doing that? Or you got not only for the Catholic Church, there are people who make pilgrimages to Buddha statues and that say that they're going to be healed. So I think there's some counterfeit healings. And sometimes a person might be healed just because of their faith. Jesus said many times, your faith has made you whole. And maybe God honored their faith in God. It's hard to say, but they're a good question.
2: All right, we got Shannon listening in Georgia. Shannon, welcome to the program.
10: Hi, thank you. I'm calling about Romans 3, verses 19 and 20. Could you please explain that?
1: All right, let us read that for our friends. Romans 3, 19. Now we know that whatever the law says, it says to those who are under the law, that every mouth may be stopped and all the world may become guilty before God. Therefore, by the deeds of the law, no flesh will be justified in his sight, for by the law is the knowledge of sin. All right, would you like us to expound on that a little bit?
10: Yes.
1: Okay. Everybody has broken God's law. Sin is the transgression of the law. The Bible tells us in 1 John 4, sin is the breaking or transgression of God's law. All have sinned, Romans tells us, and fallen short of the glory of God. If we are saved by law keeping, then we're all doomed. It's not that keeping the law saves anybody. We're saved by grace. Now, when a person is saved by grace, do they continue to break the law? That's why Paul says in Romans, I think it's chapter 6, do I continue in sin that grace may abound? Do I continue breaking the law that grace may abound? He says, God forbid, how shall we who are dead to sin continue any longer therein? And then you'll also read in Romans chapter, I think it's chapter 2, 13, he said, it's not the hearers of the law that are just before God, but the doers of the law that will be justified. And he's talking about saved people who are keeping the law not to be saved, but because they love the Lord. That's why Jesus said, if you love me, keep my commandments. So is that making sense, Shannon?
10: Yes.
1: Okay. Praise the Lord. Now, you would enjoy that study guide that we're offering. And we also have a sermon book that's called Does God's Grace Blot Out the Law? And we'll send you a free copy of that or the one written in stone.
2: The number to call is 800-835-6747. That is our resource phone line. You can ask for the book. It's called Does God's Grace Blot Out the Law? You can also ask for a free offer for tonight. It's called Written in Stone. You can also dial #250. If you'd like to get a digital download, dial #250, say Bible Answers Live, and then you can ask for the book by name, Does God's Grace Blot Out the Law? Thank you, Shannon. We've got George in Oregon. George, welcome to the program.
11: Thank you very much for taking my call. The question is, in Genesis 3:21, the Lord God made tunics. Who actually do you think killed the lamb? Was it being shown to Adam how to kill, or did the Lord kill the lamb?
1: Yeah, that's a great question, but my belief is that God established the sacrificial system, and when Adam saw and Eve, these innocent creatures that they were originally designed to name and care for, dying for their sin, it broke their hearts. I think Adam probably cried when he saw leaves dying because of his sin, this beautiful garden. So God established a sacrificial system. Now, Pastor Ross in Revelation says the lamb slain from the foundation of the world. And it says God so loved the world, he gave his son. So I think it makes sense that in the beginning, God is the one who established a sacrificial system.
2: That's
1: and
2: right.
1: Showed Adam.
2: I agree. I was just going to add a few more verses where Jesus speaks about his crucifixion. He says, nobody takes my life, but I lay it down of myself. I have power to lay it down and take it up again. So Christ is the one, God is the one who provides the sacrifice.
1: Right.
2: And of course, after the first lamb was sacrificed, then throughout the Jewish system, the high priest, their lamb would be brought and the priest would be there. The Israelite would lay his hand on the head of the goat, symbolizing the transfer of sins. He'd have to take the life of the goat because our sins took the life of Jesus, but Jesus willingly laid down his life.
1: Yeah. So I think Gary's also wondering, or George, I'm sorry, is also wondering, was it God who actually cut the lamb's throat, or did he tell Adam what he needed to do and Adam had to do it?
2: Mm-hmm. I think the first one, it says God made coats of skin. So you'd assume that God was the
1: God
2: one that...
1: God was in there. Yeah.
2: And again, that ties in with the idea of Jesus laying down his life.
1: Yeah, absolutely. Well, listening friends, we are not done. We're going to take a brief break, and we hope that you'll come back. The best is yet to come for Bible Answers Live. 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
1: 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You know, we've been doing this so long, Pastor Ross, we got that number when 800 actually meant you didn't have to pay for the phone call. Of course, no one has to pay anymore. It's been a long time.
2: Been going on for quite
1: a
2: while.
1: But we could have any old number now. But yeah, you're welcome to call in with your Bible questions. My name is Doug Batchelor.
2: My name is John Ross, and we have a number of folks who are standing by with their Bible question. We're going to go to Ryan in New Mexico. Ryan, welcome to the program.
16: Hello, guys.
1: Hi.
16: My question is the Gregorian calendar that we all use today, is it not the beast power trying to change times and laws? Is it, you know, because, you know, we know who the beast is, do we not? And I see that the Pope and the Roman, you know, it's a Roman calendar.
1: Let me take a stab at that. Yeah, no, I think I understand. So the prophecy you quoted is from Daniel 7:25, speaking of the beast power. It says he will think to change times and laws. And, well, the Romans changing the calendar, that even predates Christ. It was during the time of Julius Caesar, they had the Julian calendar. And I think everyone knows that the reason we've got a month called July is because of Julius Caesar. And the reason we have a month called August is because of Octavian or Augustus Caesar. And the Roman months actually were very different. October was like octagon, ocho. That was supposed to be the eighth month. Well, it's the tenth month for us. December, deca. That's like a decade. That's supposed to be the tenth month. Well, it's the twelfth month. So the Romans did a lot of things. At November, nueve, nine, is supposed to be the ninth month, but it's not. So the calendar got changed a lot by the Romans, and then it got changed again. The adjustment that was made by Pope Gregory, or during his time anyway, was actually a good adjustment. They were adjusting for not having the right amount of days in the month, and they added, you know, leap year and adjusted it ahead 10 days. So that was just modifying things for farming. But there are other ways where they tried to establish feasts that are not in the Bible and ignore the ones that are, the holy days and the Sabbath day. There's a big effort to change God's holy times and laws separate from the calendar.
2: Mm-hmm.
1: But and yeah, they did certainly mess with the calendar.
2: The calendars you mentioned, Pastor Doug, they never changed the days of the week.
1: Right.
2: I'm looking at it here. October the 15th. They changed it in 1582, and they had Thursday, October the 4th, followed by Friday, October the 15th. So they just added 10 days.
1: Yep.
2: But they didn't change the days of the week.
1: Right. Yeah, Thursday was followed by Friday, as it always has been.
2: Yeah, and the prophecy is referring to the beast power trying to change the day of worship. And that's mm-hmm. that's a different story.
1: Right.
2: Okay, thank you. We've got James in Texas. James, welcome to the program.
17: Yes, sir. Thank you for having me. My question for the night is, the time of trouble and the great tribulation, is that takes place, the seven last plagues? Is that the same thing, the time of trouble and the tribulation, or is that two different timelines altogether?
1: Well, let's talk about the final time of trouble. And, you know, Jesus, he does reference that in Matthew 24, Mark 13, Luke 17, and Luke 21. And it's also referenced in Revelation 15 and 16 when the seven last plagues fall out. It seems to come in two stages where you have what people might call the small time of trouble. During the small time of trouble, there's great persecution. You cannot buy or sell unless you cooperate with the beast. But during that time, God's people will still be spirit-filled, preaching. There'll be many converts during that time. We don't know how long that is. But finally, they're going to have a death decree. And when they bring out this death decree, right then or close to that time, we're going to see the seven last plagues fall. Probation will be closed. That's called the great time of trouble. So when you've got the oceans and the springs turning to blood and men are scorched with great heat and they got noisome sores and you just look at the seven plagues and it's going to be pretty intense That is the great, great time of trouble, such as there never has been since there was a nation.
2: And that's Daniel chapter 12, verse 1.
1: Yep.
2: So what you're saying, Pastor Doug, is that the time of trouble and tribulation are just two words, but they can refer to the same thing.
1: Yeah. Well, every Christian goes through some tribulation. Paul says it is through many tribulations we enter the kingdom of God. So everyone goes through different kinds of tribulations, but the historic great time of trouble, that's still ahead of us.
2: Okay, very good. Next caller that we have is Daniel in Michigan. Daniel, welcome to Bible Answers Live.
18: Yes, hi. Thank you for taking my call. Someone already asked this question, but I'll ask it anyways.
1: Okay.
18: So how can you know if you have been saved or born again? I know Jesus says you cannot enter the kingdom unless you're born again. And I've been kind of confused about this lately. I always thought that if you're willfully giving in to sin, you know it's wrong, but you give in anyways, that's an indication that you're not born again. Because 1 John 3:9 says, everyone who has been born of God does not practice sin. And sometimes I fall into that category for, a few days, a few weeks, and I'm thinking, am I born again? I'm not sure. And then I asked a friend this, and he said, well, you can only lose your salvation if you grieve away the Spirit. So I'm like, so you can, practice sin for 10, 20, 30 years and still be saved? He's like, well, yeah, as long as you haven't grieved away the Spirit. And I'm like, I don't know if that's right. So, what do you think?
1: Yeah, good question. You articulated very well a question many people ask. Well, first of all, how do you know you're born again? Who has your heart? Who do you like to talk about? You can tell when a person loves football because they're always talking about football or airplanes, whatever's in their heart. Jesus said, out of the abundance of the heart, the mouth speaks. And when you receive Christ in your heart and you love him and he's given you a new life, you're going to want to tell other people. You're not going to want to do things that offend him. That doesn't mean it will never happen. But that should be the exception and not the rule. So people that are living a life of sin, they may have been born again once, but they stepped away from it and they need to be reconverted. I did a sermon, Pastor Ross, and it's titled, Do You Need to Be Perfect to Be Saved?
2: Mm.
1: And I address this, that, what's the difference between falling, you slip up, you sin, and living a life of sin, and how perfect do we need to be saved? So you might want to look at that just on YouTube, type in Doug Batchelor, and it'll pop up.
2: The Apostle Paul says, speaking of this, I die daily, so this conversion, this being born again, isn't just a one-time thing, mm-hmm. and then we go on sort of just, living in a cloud. No, Paul says, I die daily. In other words, every day we need to surrender to self.
1: Yep.
2: Every day we need to ask the Lord for the Holy Spirit to give us victory and to sustain us and help us overcome. So it's a day-by-day experience. And as long as we are trusting in the Lord, we are seeking his strength and his guidance, we can have assurance that God is going to be with us and he's going to finish the work that he's begun, mm-hmm. so we can take heart.
1: Amen.
2: Thank you, Daniel. We've got Alfred listening in Canada. Alfred, welcome to the program.
19: Yes, thank you for taking my call.
1: Yes, sir.
19: I was wondering, why is Jesus called the Son of David? I mean, between David and Jesus, there's about 1,000-year span in between there. So why is he called the Son of David?
1: Yeah, great question. There's a prophet named Nathan, and Pastor Ross might find that. I think you can find it in 1 Chronicles 17. And Nathan the prophet comes to David, and he tells David that your son that will come after you, he will build me a house that will last forever. And it's a prophecy. It's called a messianic prophecy that God says not only would the Messiah come through the seed of Abraham and Isaac and Jacob and Judah, but then God narrows the focus. He says, and the Messiah would come through the line of David. And you can read one of the first things it says in the New Testament. It gives the genealogy of Jesus, and it traces it back to David. So when every Jew believed that when the Messiah came, it would be from the line of David. And that's why they often called him the Son of David. It was sort of another title for the Messiah.
2: All right, very good. Yes, and you, of course, read about that in 1 Kings chapter 5, where it talks about Solomon, who built the house. So that's sort of what you call a dual prophecy.
1: Yep.
2: You have the literal son of David, Solomon, who built the literal temple. But, of course, it's in a broader sense, speaking about Christ and the temple that he was to build was the church.
1: Mm-hmm.
2: So there's some parallels there. All right. Thank you, Alfred. We've got Tad listening in North Carolina. Tad, welcome to the program.
20: Thank you for taking my call. It's my first time calling, so bear with me.
1: Thank you.
20: The question I have is about the millennium, 1,000 years.
1: Yes.
20: And I know that, you know, in 1 Thessalonians 4:16-17, is that the righteous will be caught up to meet the Lord in the air. And I believe that's the beginning of the 1,000 years. Mm-hmm. And but in, then you go to Revelation chapter 20. I've been taught to believe that, you know, that the earth is desolate for 1,000 years. There's no one living for 1,000 years. There's no one living except for the devil and his angels during that 1,000 years on this planet.

0: suffer these things, he must be released for a little while. And then there's an interlude there about those who were beheaded. And then it says, verse 5, but the rest of the dead did not live again until 1,000 years were finished. This is the first resurrection. And it says, and he's loose for a little season after 1,000 years to go out and deceive the nations that are in the four corners of the earth. So it sounds like that these nations are still in existence during 1,000 years on earth.
1: Okay, let's talk about that. So, to specifically answer the question you're asking, when the New Jerusalem comes down, well, first of all, let's do it sequentially. So when Jesus comes, the righteous go up, the righteous in Christ are resurrected, the dead in Christ rise, all the good go up when Jesus comes. Are we together?
0: How I read it too.
1: Okay. Then it says, we live and reign with Christ for 1,000 years in Revelation. Then you read, it says in chapter 21, the New Jerusalem comes down. That means it's somewhere else now. It comes down from heaven to earth. When Christ comes back, the Bible says in Revelation 20, there's two resurrections. You got the resurrection of the just and the resurrection of the unjust. Christ said, the hour is coming in which all that are in the graves will hear his voice. They that have done good, the resurrection of life. They that have done evil, the resurrection of damnation. That's the second resurrection. That's why it says, blessed and holy is he that has part in the first resurrection. You don't want to be in the second resurrection. So the second resurrection takes place at the end of the 1,000 years. This looses Satan from his prison. He now has this vast army. They call them Gog and Magog. They were the enemies of God's people in the Old Testament, that he can attempt to manipulate to attack the city of God. So that explains why there are nations alive, is it's the wicked of all ages have been raised. So far, does that make sense? Even if you don't agree, does the logic make sense?
0: Yeah, that does. I mean, it does allude, it seems to sound like, you know, because I've not been raised to believe that there's any nations alive on the earth, but I've ran into people, it's becoming more and more of a prevalent idea.
1: Oh, yeah. Well, keep in mind, I haven't touched the surface yet. I wish I had an hour. By the way, I've got a presentation on this on 1,000 Years of Peace that you can watch online. But you read in Jeremiah chapter 4, verse 23, it says, all the cities of the earth are broken down, and there is no man, and this is from the coming of the Lord by his presence and fierce anger. You can read in Isaiah where it says, I will make the earth utterly empty. And then Jeremiah says, the slain of the Lord will cover the earth from one end to another. There is nobody to mourn or bury them. Now, those who believe that the righteous are always alive or someone's alive, righteous or wicked on earth, they can't explain these scriptures that say the earth is vacated during the 1,000 years. So I think there's a lot of scripture to support that we are caught up, we meet the Lord in the air, all the righteous are gone during the millennium. At the end, he comes back, the wicked are judged, he creates a new heaven and a new earth. Now, we have that study guide, Pastor Ross.
2: We do. It's called 1,000 Years of Peace, and it goes into great detail, gives you all of the Bible verses, makes it very clear. So we'll be happy to send this to anyone who calls and asks. The number is 800-835-6747. You can ask for the study guide. It's called 1,000 Years of Peace. You can also dial #250 on your smartphone and say, Bible Answers Live, and then ask 1,000 Years of Peace, and we'll be able to send you a digital download of the lesson. So Either way, you can get that. Thank you, Tad. Great question. We've got Henry in New York. Henry, welcome to Bible Answers Live.
3: During crisis time, what language did the Romans speak?
1: All right, during the time of Jesus, what language did the Romans speak? They spoke Latin and Greek. They spoke Latin as their native language, but many of the Roman soldiers not only came from Rome, but they would also annex soldiers from different parts of the empire. And Greek was sort of the language, like English is the international language for business. Greek, because of Alexander the Great's broad conquest, was sort of the language of learning, writing, and business. So everyone spoke some Greek. That's why above the head of Jesus, when they posted why he was dying, they had to post that in three languages. Hebrew for the locals, Greek, and Latin.
2: Okay, very good. Next caller that we have is Jay in California. Jay, welcome to the program.
4: Thank you, pastors, for taking my call. The text, Leviticus 7:26-27, and I also failed to mention, I guess, Leviticus 17:13-14, I would like

0: know those texts are still relevant for today. The Bible gives the clean meat to eat as far as what Christians or his people follow. However, I very rarely hear anyone speak about not eating the blood, even though God does give us the clean meat, there is to be no blood in the meat if we eat it, because I understand that even if it's kosher meat, there's a little bit of blood in the kosher, and then the taste is no longer in the flesh meat. So I just wonder if those texts are still relevant.
1: Hey, first of all, let me read it for our friends that are listening, and I'll actually go back to, that's Leviticus 7:26. Moreover, you shall not eat any blood in any of your dwellings, whether bird or beast. Whoever eats any blood, that person will be cut off from his people. Not only do you find this in Leviticus, it mentions this also in the New Testament. If you go to, so people say, oh, that was an Old Testament law. Oh, no, it wasn't. You can read in Acts chapter 15. It says, you write to the Gentiles. These are non-Jews who are turning to God, that we write to them to abstain from things polluted by idols, from sexual immorality, from things strangled and blood. The reason they said things strangled is because, especially with fowl, they'd sometimes strangle it and then they'd butcher it and eat it without draining the blood, whereas the Jews would cut the throat and drain the blood out. Now, yeah, if a person is eating clean meat and it's been killed in a kosher way where the blood is drained out, well, that was permissible. I'm sure there's still microscopic parts of the blood left, but, you know, the Jews, they just understood you're supposed to drain out all you can. It is a New and an Old Testament law, and now we know that blood can transfer disease from one animal to another. It doesn't have to be the same species. That's why you got mad cow disease, and later they had mad pig disease. And COVID, they believe, was originally incubated in an animal, whether it was a bat or a pangolin, they don't know, but disease does transfer from animal to animal. That's why God said, don't be eating the blood of animals. By the way, that goes back to Genesis. And we talked about blood, too, and God speaking to Noah. So, yes, Christians shouldn't eat blood. I remember when I worked with the Navajo Indians, they used to make blood sausage. I thought, oh, that gave me the creeps. All right, what's next?
2: We've got Hector listening in Florida. Hector, welcome to the program.
3: Thank you. Good evening, pastors.
1: Evening.
3: Did the falling of Lucifer take place before or after man was created? If that's so, if this fall after man was created, how come God allowed him to turn the man on earth?
1: All right, well, I think that Lucifer fell before man was created. And, you know, in part of the reason God made this new world and told the creatures to be fruitful and multiply is to help replace the vacuum of one-third of the angels that had been evicted from heaven. So I'm pretty sure that we don't know all the timing of everything that happened, but pretty sure that Lucifer fell and the rebellion happened in heaven before our world was made. What do you think, Pastor Ross?
2: Yeah, absolutely. I mean, if you read the context just in Genesis chapter 12, it talks about this war in heaven, and then the devil, the Lucifer, the dragon, is cast out of heaven, and then it says he's cast down at the cross. So yeah, it appears that appeared sometime. But I think Hector's also asking then, if Lucifer fell before the creation of the world, why did God allow him to come tempt Adam and Eve?
1: Well, I think God allowed Lucifer, he gave him enough leash to share his perspective. See, the reason that these angels followed Lucifer is Lucifer was allowed to tell the angels he would be a better God than God. He basically was saying that God is not fair, he's arbitrary, his laws are unreasonable, but if I was in charge, we'd have great freedom and happiness. And so God does not force his creatures. He allowed the angels the ones he chose, one-third of them, followed Lucifer, and he allowed the unfallen worlds to be at least tempted with the same opportunity to doubt God and listen to Lucifer. And that's what Adam and Eve did. God said, don't eat it. Lucifer said, oh, you'll be like God if you eat it, which is what he wanted. And so, that's the reason he did it.
2: Okay, very good. We got Carmen listening in New York. Carmen, welcome to the program.
4: Good evening, pastors. Good evening. My question is on Revelation 14, 6 and 7, but more 7, where it says, the hour of his judgment has come. Mm-hmm. My question is, are we being judged at this moment?
1: Pastor Ross?
2: Yeah, I mean, well, first of all, yeah, this is God's last warning message to go to the world. Immediately following the proclamation of the three angels' messages in verse 14, it talks about the second coming of Christ. And part of this threefold message is the hour of his judgment has come. And of course, that's the fulfillment of a prophecy finding Daniel chapter 8, verse 14, where it talks about the cleansing of the sanctuary. So there's different parts to this judgment. It is a judgment meaning that truth is being revealed in the world, and people are making decisions for that truth. And based upon their decision, well, they're going to be judged. Either in favor at the end, they receive the seal of God, or they reject the truth and they receive the mark of the beast. Is this judgment happening now? I believe so. Mm-hmm. In heaven, people are making up their mind. That doesn't mean that there's a certain time when your name shows up in the books of heaven. And it could be tomorrow at 3 o'clock in the afternoon, and suddenly you saved or lost based upon where you're at there. I think God looks at our life as a whole and looks at the decisions we are making. But everybody is making a decision. We are settling into the truth. And it's the little decisions that we make every day that determines what our eternal destiny is. Once that judgment is finished, Jesus says, he that is holy, let him be holy still. He that is filthy, let him be filthy still. Probation closes, seven last plagues, and then Jesus comes.
1: Absolutely.
2: You know, we have a study guide called Angel Messages from Space. And it talks about the three angels' messages. We'll be happy to send it to anyone who calls and asks. That's 800-835-6747, or you can dial #250.
1: And the lesson on God sets a date for the judgment.
2: That's right.
1: Also dials right in on this.
2: All right, maybe time for one more. We've got Cammy listening in Washington. Cammy, welcome to Bible Answers Live.
5: I can't believe you got me in. I was so happy to hear that.
1: Sorry, I wish we had more time.
5: I set my alarm for this program so I don't miss. I'm addicted to it.
1: Oh, good. We hope it's habit forming.
5: Thank you for taking my question. Now, this is a question I've had for a long time. I've been wanting to call you guys. I finally did it and got through. Did, when Cain killed Abel and left and took a sister, so they really left three kids that day, did Adam and Eve go visit him and let them know, we forgive you, we love you, we want to stay connected, the way God did with Adam and Eve and the way we should with our kids?
1: Yeah, it's hard to imagine that there was no communication because, well, there's not that many people in the world. And you do read when you get to Genesis chapter 6 that the sons of God, meaning the descendants of Seth and Adam and Eve, saw the daughters of men. They were the daughters of Cain, and they took them wives. You know, I think they probably interacted some. They had to, or that wouldn't have happened, just like Samson interacted with the Philistines. I think Adam and Eve were still in communication. Hopefully they communicated that Cain could be forgiven if he would repent and and turn to God. There's no record of that communication or his repentance. We're hopeful that they at least reconciled in their human relations.
2: You know, it's also interesting that it mentions that Cain moved out. He took his wife and they left. He went to a different place. So it almost, he wasn't kicked out.
1: No.
2: It was his choice to separate himself from his parents.
1: That's right. And listening friends, we're going to sign off here. We do this in a couple of stages, and we just share every week so people will understand that we have satellite stations carrying the program and land-based, and they have two different clocks. So we're going to say God bless, good night to those listening on satellite. For the rest of you, don't go anywhere. Pastor Ross and I will be back in just a moment to do rapid-fire internet questions that have come in.
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2: Hello, friends, and welcome back. We're going to take your email questions. If you'd like to send us an email Bible question, the email address is balquestions@amazingfacts.org. Pastor Doug, we have Corral asking, what is the Bible's perspective on the death penalty?
1: Well, you know, God doesn't want anyone to perish, but there is a penalty for death or for murder, and it was the death penalty. And, you know, God says, eye for eye, tooth for tooth, life for life. If someone killed a person deliberately, as the Bible says, with a high hand, the penalty was execution. And so states and countries that support capital punishment for the highest crimes, that is biblical.
2: Okay. Sandry's asking, I heard that there will be animal sacrifices in the millennial reign throughout and for all eternity. Is this biblical?
1: No, I think they're listening to someone who believes that the temple is going to be reinstituted during the millennial reign and there's going to be sacrificing lambs, and I think they misunderstand some scriptures. God's temple in those passages is speaking of his church, and we're going to be in heaven because of the lamb, the blood of Jesus that you see in Revelation, but that's symbolic. There's no death. You read in Revelation 21, when we get to heaven, no more pain, sorrow, or death, and that would include animals of death. Nothing's going to die.
2: Okay, we have Nisa who's asking, should a Christian serve in jury duty, knowing that their decision can affect a person's life and freedom?
1: Well, there's nothing immoral with a juror being involved in investigating justice in their community. So, I've got a friend that was on called to be on jury duty, and it was involved in with a murder, and unfortunately, he had to be exposed to some awful testimony. But there's no sin in that, and it's considered part of your being in a community. Part of the Mosaic Law said that there were often trials where the elders would listen to the evidence, and they served as the jury, and they'd make a joint decision. Even in the time of Christ, they had even though it was a kangaroo court, they had the Sanhedrin, they had a jury. So there's no biblical moral problem with jury duty. I usually have to try and get out of it because as a pastor, you can't get locked up for weeks on a trial and you can't minister to people. Hey, thank you, listening friends. That's all the time we have for tonight. You can still send us your internet or email questions at amazingfacts.org. God bless. We'll study again together next week.
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9: Hebrews chapter 4, verse 12 says that the Word of God is living and powerful. God's Word is powerful. It's alive. It's the living Word. I heard a story once about a man that didn't believe in God. He was an atheist and just wanted nothing to do with him. And somebody handed him a tract on a street corner. And this man took the tract and didn't want to just, be rude to the man. So he just took it and then he just stuck it in his pocket. And he forgot about it. He really had no intention of reading it. And he went home, and that night in front of his fire, he took this tract out, looked at it, didn't read it, but just tossed it in the fire. And as he watched it burn, the strangest thing happened. That track opened up, and a part of it in the middle became visible to him to read. And there was a scripture that just he was somehow able to read in front of the fire in big letters. And it was from the book of Isaiah, chapter 40, verse 8, that says, "The word of God, the word of our God, endures forever." And that text went into his mind. The word of God endures forever. And he went to bed that night, and he couldn't shake it. He couldn't stop thinking about that scripture. The word of our God endures forever. And it just became so powerful that he knew that there was a God, that God was talking to him through that Bible verse. And so he got out of bed, got on his knees, and accepted Jesus Christ as his Savior. And I'm sure there's lots of stories that we can tell about the power of God's word. Hebrews chapter 4, verse 12 says, "The word of God is living and powerful." And it is. And I hope and pray that God's powerful word will live in your life today.
8: If you enjoyed this short devotional with Steve Wolberg, you can hear more messages online.
10: I had to always have more to drink, more to steal. I was always looking behind my shoulder. I do know that it was an empty feeling. And at times, there were even thoughts of suicide because nothing really made me happy. As a child, I did feel God speaking to my heart. So in 1977, my sister and I both were baptized into the church. It didn't last long. I felt restricted. I felt confined. My friends were all having fun. Here I was inside my home with nothing to do. At age 13, I'd already started smoking pot, stealing when I could. I'd done well in school, but I was very rebellious, got in a lot of fights. And though I was very successful at my jobs because I worked very hard, I was no better than a thief. I continued living my life very dangerously. I couldn't walk out the door without drinking. I couldn't step out the door without getting high. My mother was talking to me, telling me she was praying for me and how she wanted me so much just to get back involved with the church. And deep down inside, I wanted to, but I was a walking zombie. I didn't even know myself, and finally it caught up to me. I got hurt at my job. I didn't know what to do with myself. The company soon had to lay me off because I was of no use to them. I had surgery on my back, and though it helped me, it didn't last for long before the doctor said, and I agreed with him, I couldn't carry on. Being at home and I had nothing to do, God started speaking to my heart more. The morning of April the 18th, everything changed in my life. I felt this presence of God all over me. I felt like I just wanted to scream out and cry and ask God to forgive me and to save me from myself, my wretched self. And I was suicidal. I didn't have a respect for life, and now all of a sudden, I wanted life. I wanted God in my life, and I didn't want the things of the world any longer, and I made a decision right then and there. I did not take a drink that day. I did not smoke. I did not take any pills, and by the time my wife came home that afternoon, I was a mess. I was sweating. I was crying, and I was trying to tell her everything that I was going through and how God was going to save my life and how I was giving my life to God, and I was sorry. I think back now, and I remember this VHS tape that my mother had sent me from Pastor Doug Batchelor, and I'd watched it, and I thought to myself, you know, I can listen to this man talk. I know I can. I knew all along where I needed to go. I needed to come to where Pastor Doug was preaching, because if I'm going to listen to anyone, I'm going to listen to him. I felt he was speaking the truth. I felt like he could reach me on that level. And as I heard him speak, it was confirmed in my heart that this is who I need to speak with. This man can help me. I couldn't read very well, but I started reading and I started studying and I started praying, and everything that I'd learned as a child, it was still right here in my heart. Here I was all along thinking that the world would give me freedom, and it led me into enslavement. And then when I gave my life to the Lord, now I have freedom. I have happiness. I have joy. I have a marriage. I have my children. I have life. And I just praise God for amazing facts and what they do through their ministries, because they helped me come back to Christ, and I thank God for that.

0: If you would tell me true, a wise old man once said, there isn't time enough for lies. And when we've polished all our trophies and sung again our victory songs, we come at last to stories too painful to be false. Each honest story unwraps our wounds, our hurts, as well as those we've given. We grieve the loved ones whom we've lost, a spouse, a friend, a much-loved child, though some of them still live and breathe. We mourn the loss of innocence. We've soaked up toxic sums of greed. We laugh at violence and war. We cheer for heroes who display our poorest human qualities. We feel the sadness for what's never fixed or mended or repaired. And so it's not an accident that we know more of Jesus as a healer than any other role. He stepped into the broken story of our world with grace that made the lepers dance and unlocked tongues that never spoke. He gave the parents back lost children. He cast out evil spirits and refashioned sin-sick attitudes. He told us of a father who kindly waits for us to finish playing prodigal. And when he died to heal us of our greatest hurt, he took our pain and made it his. He was wounded for our transgressions, crushed for our iniquities. Upon him was the punishment that made us whole. And by his bruises, we are healed. The good news is that grace still heals. It closes wounds. It soothes our scars. And someday soon, it leads us home. So stay in grace.
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2: 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June 11th, Rejoice and Do Good.

0: heart. Rejoice and do good. I know that there is no good but for a man to rejoice and to do good in his life. Ecclesiastes chapter 3, verse 12. The youth may think to find happiness by seeking their own pleasure, but true happiness will never be theirs while they pursue this course. The Savior lived not to please himself. We read of him that he went about doing good. He spent his life in loving service, comforting the sorrowing, ministering to the needy, lifting up the bowed down. He had no home in this world, only as the kindness of his friends provided one for him as a wayfarer. Yet it was heaven to be in his presence. Day by day he met trials and temptations, yet he did not fail or become discouraged. He was always patient and cheerful, and the afflicted hailed him as a messenger of life and peace and health. What a wonderful example Christ has left for us in his life work. Who of his children are living as he did for the glory of God? He is the light of the world, and the one who works successfully for the Master must kindle his taper from that divine life. To his disciples, Christ said, "Ye are the salt of the earth. But if the salt have lost his savor, wherewith shall it be salted? It is thenceforth good for nothing, but to be cast out, and to be trodden under foot of men." How careful, then, we should be to follow the example of Christ. Unless we do this, we are worthless, salt which has lost its savor. Only by following Christ's example can we find true happiness. When he is accepted, the heart is subdued and its purposes are changed. His service will place upon you no restriction that will not increase your happiness. In complying with his requirements, you will find a peace, contentment, and enjoyment that you can never have in the path of sin. My Life Today, June 11th.
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1: Our Daily Bread, June 11th. This generation shall not pass away till all be fulfilled.

0: This generation shall not pass away till all be fulfilled. So likewise ye, when ye see these things come to pass, know ye that the kingdom of God is nigh at hand. Verily I say unto you, this generation shall not pass away till all be fulfilled. Luke chapter 21, verses 31 and 32. Christ forewarned his disciples of the destruction of Jerusalem and the signs to take place prior to the coming of the Son of Man. The whole of the 24th chapter of Matthew is a prophecy concerning the events to precede this event, and the destruction of Jerusalem is used to typify the last great destruction of the world by fire. Christ upon the Mount of Olives rehearsed the fearful judgments that were to precede his second coming. Ye shall hear of wars and rumors of wars. Nation shall rise against nation, and kingdom against kingdom, and there shall be famines and pestilences and earthquakes in diverse places. All these are the beginning of sorrows. Matthew chapter 24, verses 6 to 8. While these prophecies received a partial fulfillment at the destruction of Jerusalem, they have a more direct application in the last days. At the close of the great papal persecution, Christ declared, "The sun should be darkened, and the moon should not give her light. Next, the stars should fall from heaven." And he says, "Learn a parable of the fig tree. When his branch is yet tender and putteth forth leaves, ye know that summer is nigh. So likewise ye, when ye shall see these things, know that he is near, even at the doors." Matthew chapter 24, verses 32 and 33, margin. Christ is given signs of his coming. He declares that we may know when he is near, even at the doors. He says of those who see these signs, "This generation shall not pass till all these things be fulfilled." These signs have appeared. Now we know of a surety that the Lord's coming is at hand. Jesus declares, "There shall be signs in the sun and in the moon and in the stars and upon the earth distress of nations." Luke chapter 21, verse 25. Matthew chapter 24, verse 29. Mark chapter 13, 24 to 26. Revelation chapter 6, verses 12 to 17. Those who behold these harbingers of his coming are to know that it is near, even at the doors. The nations are in unrest. Times of perplexity are upon us. Men's hearts are failing them for fear of the things that are coming upon the earth. But those who believe in God will hear his voice amid the storm saying, "It is I, be not afraid." Strange and eventful history is being recorded in the books of heaven. Events which it was declared should shortly precede the great day of God. Everything in the world is in an unsettled state. This passage was taken from Last Day Events, pages 18 through 20. Our Daily Bread, June 11th.
1: I encourage you to be ye doers of the word and not hearers only. 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

0: Armenia. I'm Armenian. And I was born there, but I was raised in LA. I was a sophomore in high school, so give or take 15, 16 years old. And I had some idea about God because I was raised in a Christian home. But to know him as the Bible taught, no clue. I was really poor in math, so my mom took me to a math tutor every Sunday morning to sharpen my skills, if you will. And one particular Sunday morning, we were watching those Sunday morning TV shows where the preachers are preaching, and Doug Basher happened to be on. I paid attention. I'm like, Mom, makes pretty good sense though, because he was backing up with scripture. So once Doug Basher finished his sermon, the announcer said, if you're interested in Bible studies, you can go to the Amazing Facts website, and there's a link there for free Bible studies. So I said, I got spring break next week. Might as well just do it because I have nothing else to do. Well, I did it for about 2-3 days nonstop. I was up until 2-3 in the morning doing the Bible study guides. And when I was done, I was like, wow, I have no idea about God. I thought I did, but I don't. So as I was beginning to learn all these things, my mom was open because she's the one who was actually watching the shows. And so she began to study alongside with me after my first lessons were done. And she embraced the truth because she was open to the truth. But what the real problem was my grandmother. Growing up in an Armenian home, if you ever go away from your own religion, from your own Christianity, it's like you're a heretic. So there was a war between myself and my grandma. So I had to study with her in her own language, in Armenian, to show from her Bible the things that I was learning was actually from the truth. So as my mom and I began to attend the church, we made a decision to get baptized as members. And so we got baptized some months later after doing some Bible studies with the pastor. And then I went to school and I said to my friends, I'm officially a Seventh-day Adventist, with a big grin on my face. And they said to me, what is that? It dawned on me, I'm a teenager going to high school. I'm not ordained. I'm not a professor. I don't know much. I just know that I did some Bible studies, I learned about Christ, and now I'm sharing with those friends of mine. So I began to study with some of my friends in the school bus and in the class about the things I was learning, and I began to share the Bible study guides from Amazing Facts with them. And I gave them some DVDs from Amazing Facts as well. And I began to read and read, because as I was sharing things with people, they asked me questions about God, to which I said, let me get back to you. So I had to go back and purchase some more books and study out those topics so I can give them an answer. I probably ordered over $1,000 worth of books from Amazing Facts. Books on Revelation and Daniel and prophecy and the law and grace and all sorts of things. And so Amazing Facts was really crucial at that stage where it provided the resources I needed to know the Bible better and to share my faith with others. But it's funny how God works, because years later, they themselves got baptized in church. And when they came to me, they said, I am officially a Seventh-day Adventist myself. And to this very day, every Sabbath morning, my mom isn't able to go to church, but she watches Amazing Facts online every Sabbath as her divine worship. If it wasn't for Amazing Facts, I would have not known Christ. I would have not had that peace that he offers. And all these people who came to know Christ would have not had the opportunity.
1: Lord, teach us to pray. The men who urged Jesus to educate them about prayer weren't immature or novices. Each of them had prayed in penitence, for safety, for a good night's catch, as part of a life story that led them to careers in fishing, tax collecting, and even political activism. But they had heard from Jesus, from time in close with Jesus, a whole new way of praying, one that began with an entirely new view of God. Gone was the angry, frowning deity of their imaginations, the God who was always disappointed with them. For they had heard their master call this God his Father, even Daddy. The grace they found in Jesus opened up a whole new way to pray, and they were hungry to know more, learn more, pray more. Grace made them passionate about prayer. So it will be with us when we discover what has always been true, that we are loved and held as closely as a parent holds us, that we were truly, eagerly embraced before we had a righteous thought. We unclench our bodies and our minds. Our prayer becomes an easy, reverent conversation warmed by love, and all our fears diminish. The Father who loved this world so much that he gave Jesus to us rejoices when we trust him, welcome him, and tell him everything. Grace leads us first to gratitude, and gratitude to prayer. So stay in grace.

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1: In Matthew chapter 24, verse 13, Jesus Christ said, "He that shall endure to the end, the same shall be saved." God wants us to endure. He wants us not to give up. When we run into obstacles and problems and discouragements, and even if we fall into sin, we need to get up and we need to go on and not give up and keep trusting in Jesus Christ. "He that endures to the end will be saved," Jesus said. It reminds me of a little story about my little boy. I think he was 4 years old. We were living in Northern California, and one afternoon we decided to take a walk. We went way out in the woods, and when we came back, we went through the gate back into our property, and he was all hot and tired, and I looked at Seth, and I said, "Seth, how you doing? Are you okay?" And he looked at me, and he said, "Oh, Dad, I'm tired, but I'm bravely pressing on." That's what he said, and it gave me a chuckle. And it, again, just reminds me of this verse where Jesus said, "He that shall endure to the end, the same shall be saved." No matter what happens, no matter how tired we get, no matter how Satan throws his darts at us, no matter what, may God help us to set our sights on the goal that we're going to bravely press on. We're going to keep following Jesus. If we fall down, we get up, we confess our sins, we trust in Christ again, and we ask Him, "Jesus, please give me strength to keep going, to keep trusting You, to endure all the way to the end." And if we'll do that, I promise you, heaven will be cheap enough, and we won't be sorry that we set our faces toward the kingdom no matter what.
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1: I'll submit to you that I believe that Jesus wrote his autobiography before he was born. 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
1: Our study tonight is dealing with the mystery of the Messiah mystery. And as always, I like to start with an amazing fact. Many of us have heard about the Nobel Peace Prize, of course, a very prestigious award that people covet in the fields of peace and science and physics, literature. It's an interesting history how that award developed. Alfred Nobel was actually the inventor of dynamite. Now, he did not invent nitroglycerin, but nitroglycerin was very unstable, and there were a lot of accidents where people were using it. Matter of fact, Alfred Nobel's brother even died in one of those accidents. And he developed a way to stabilize nitroglycerin and basically invented dynamite. They called him Mr. Dynamite. It was Nobel's blasting powder. And it greatly contributed to the expansion of the industry in the world at the time. He became very wealthy as a result, and it was helping with the mining and the railroads and construction. But then they discovered its use for military purposes. And during the various wars and conflicts, they began to use dynamite for demolition, for destroying armies. And something interesting happened. In 1895, Alfred's older brother died. The newspaper got the report mixed up, and they printed his obituary while he was still alive. And he read how his name was smeared, and he was blamed for all the death and destruction. And he was a pacifist. He never wanted his invention to be used that way. It greatly devastated him. So, of course, in his will, he established a foundation for the Nobel Peace Prize. And someone who was at one time known for destruction, today is known for peace. You know, it's an odd thing to have your obituary in the paper while you're still alive. It's odder still to have someone write your obituary before you are born. And I'll take it one step further. I'll submit to you that I believe that Jesus wrote his autobiography before he was born. It's the Bible. Now, the most amazing prophecy that we're going to deal with tonight is actually a series of prophecies. A lot of people question whether Jesus really is the Messiah. Was he the Messiah? Many people say, well, he was a holy man. My Jewish family, they're still looking for the Messiah to come. They say Jesus was a great teacher. He was a great rabbi. And even in the Quran, they talk about Jesus as a prophet. But they don't say that he was the Savior. They certainly don't say he is divine. So who was Jesus? Can we trust what the Bible says about him? And where do we go for the answers? There are over 300 Old Testament prophecies that provide a number of precise identifying characteristics regarding the Messiah. And so if we look at some of those tonight, it'll help us know if Jesus fits the bill. The first prophecy that you find in the Bible, the very first prophecy, is in the book of Genesis. You find it in Genesis 3, verse 15, after Adam and Eve had sinned. The Lord spoke to them, and he said, I will put enmity between you and the woman, and he's talking to the serpent. I'll put enmity between you and the woman, between your seed, your descendants, and her seed, the seed of the woman. And it said, he, the seed of the woman, this is a prophecy regarding the Messiah, will bruise your head. The seed of the woman would bruise the head of the serpent, but the serpent would bruise the heel or impede the progress of the church and the seed of the woman. You know, right there in the Garden of Eden, this prophecy is very profound because after Adam and Eve sinned, what happened? these robes of glory they wore went out. They discovered their nakedness. They tried to cover it with fig leaves. God said, that will not do. The Bible says they made apron of fig leaves. Not only was it the wrong material, it wasn't enough material, because God then gave them tunics, robes of skin. Well, something had to die to cover their nakedness. And it was at this time God established the sacrificial system. So there in the garden, as they were wearing these skins to cover their nakedness, God explained that someday His Son would come, that He would die for the sins of the world and their sins. But they would have another chance of life. And then this cryptic prophecy was given about the woman, the serpent, the lamb, the seed of the woman. It's interesting then when you go to the last book of the Bible in Revelation chapter 12, again it talks about the great dragon was cast out, that serpent of old, the devil and Satan who deceives the whole world, and there he is. He's infuriated with the woman. In Revelation chapter 5, you've got the slain lamb, so you've got the same characters there in Revelation that you find in the prophecy of Genesis. There is a war that is raging between the serpent and the seed of the woman, and that is the Messiah. Well, as we begin to study the authenticity of Jesus, it might be good to begin considering, where did he come from? Well, let's take it from his own lips. In John chapter 6, verse 38, he said, "For I have come down from heaven." Well, the Lord Jesus is either divine or deranged. When someone tells you, "I've come from heaven," you've got to find out if they're telling the truth. I actually met somebody one time that told me they were Jesus, and I was up by myself living in a cave in the mountains. This fellow walked into my cave yard. I had my own yard. And after some casual chit-chat, I said, "You know, so who are you?" He said, "My name is David Harper something. I can't remember the third name." And he said, "I'm actually Jesus." And at first I wanted to say, "You're crazy. Get out of here." But then I thought, "But what if he is?" You know, I was a baby Christian back then. You better take it slow. I finally found out he wasn't. He stayed with me 3 days, ate all my food, and made a mess. And I knew Jesus wouldn't do that. But I'll tell you more about that another time, maybe. But when someone says, "I've come down from heaven," well, you better sit up and pay attention. What else does Jesus say? John 18, verse 36, about himself. Jesus answered, "My kingdom is not of this world." He said he was a king, but of another kingdom. Did Jesus really claim divinity? Or is it something that others have attributed to him, trying to deify Christ? The Bible tells us in John chapter 8, verse 58, Jesus said to them, "Most assuredly I say to you, before Abraham was, I am." What did God say to identify himself to Moses there at the burning bush? "I am that I am. I am the self-existing one." And if you've got doubts about whether or not Jesus was claiming divinity there, the Jews listening to him had no doubts, because they immediately took up stones to kill him for his claim of equality with Jehovah. So Jesus made some very bold claims. You know, that used to always trouble me. I'd talk to my relatives on the Jewish side of my family, and they say, "Oh, we believe Jesus was a good man. He was a great prophet, a good rabbi." I'd say, "Really?" I said, "So you think he told the truth?" "Yes." I said, "Well, he said he was the Messiah. Do you believe that?" "Oh, well, you know." So you've got to find out. It's one way or the other. Again, John chapter 10, 17. His divinity. "Therefore, my Father loves me, because I lay down my life that I might take it up again. No one takes it from me, but I lay it down of myself. I have power to lay it down, and I have power to take it again." Anyone here say that they can die and then resurrect themselves? Jesus claimed divinity. Furthermore, in Mark 2, verse 10, he also said he had the power to forgive sin. "The Son of Man has power on earth to forgive sins." And even the Jews listening said, "God and God only can forgive sin." Because ultimately all sin is against God. David said, "Against thee and thee only have I sinned." And so to claim that power, Jesus was claiming the attributes of divinity. Was he mad? Or was he telling the truth? I think that there's evidence in the Bible that will help us find the answers. How do we evaluate his claims? What source do we go to? We're going to look a little bit at history, but mostly we're going to go to the Bible itself. John chapter 5, verse 39, Jesus said, "Search the scriptures, These are they which testify of me. The scriptures testify of who Jesus is. And again, Luke chapter 24, verse 27. After he rose from the dead, he's walking from Jerusalem down to the little town of Emmaus, and he's talking to two disciples. And he said, "O fools and slow of heart to believe all the prophets have spoken. Ought not Christ the Messiah to have suffered these things and entered into his glory?" And then it says, "And beginning at Moses and all the prophets, he expounded unto them," and how many? "All the scriptures, the things concerning himself." How many of the scriptures concerning himself? Now, I remember someone took the time to explain this to me when I was a baby Christian. I was very thankful. When you think of the Bible, you've got the New and the Old Testament, and you could, I'm pretty close to, there you go. You've got the Old Testament, which is about 3/4 of the Bible. This was written before Jesus. This section of the Bible is filled with predictions of the Messiah and prophecies, so they would be able to identify him when he did come. Here in the New Testament, you've got when he was born. Matthew tells about his birth, and so does Luke, and so forth. And so you've got both the New and the Old Testament. But it is principally in these Old Testament scriptures you find the prophecies we're going to be considering tonight. But all the scriptures, New and Old Testament, are inspired, and they all talk about Jesus. And one of my favorite forms of study is looking for Christ in all the different stories and passages of the Bible. And I see him everywhere. You'll maybe see more of Jesus tonight too. That's my prayer. Hebrews chapter 10, verse 7. Here Paul, talking about Christ being the Messiah, says, "Then I said," and he's actually quoting from the Psalms, "Behold, I have come in the volume of the book. It is written of me to do thy will, O God." The volume of the book. It's written of Christ. The central focus of the book, all the way from Genesis to Revelation, is about Jesus. Matter of fact, the first words in the book of Revelation are, if we're going to study prophecy, the revelation of Jesus Christ. What did I tell you last night? The purpose of prophecy is to reveal Christ. It's redemptive, and he is the Savior. Now let's get more specific. We're going to look at a number of characteristics that will help us continually narrow the focus to identify Jesus. What people, tribe, and family would the Messiah come from? Well, where do we look in the world to know what people he would come through? Well, beginning, it tells us in Genesis chapter 12, God said to Abraham, "In you all the families of the earth will be blessed." Through Abraham, the original Hebrew, it would come through his descendants. God called Abraham, and then through his descendants, the Messiah would come. Focus continues to narrow. Furthermore, saying to Abraham's son Isaac, "I will give to your descendants all these lands, and in your seed," meaning in your descendants, "all the nations of the earth will be blessed." So you've got Abraham, Isaac. Who's next? Jacob. They usually come in a little trinity of names. "A star shall come out of Jacob, a scepter shall rise out of Israel." A scepter is something that a king holds, of course. So it tells us about Jacob. Jacob, then, when he's blessing his sons in Genesis chapter 50, he tells what tribe among the 12 sons the Messiah would come through. When he blesses Judah, he says in Genesis 49, verse 10, "The scepter shall not depart from Judah, nor a lawgiver from between his feet until Shiloh come." The word Shiloh means tranquil or peace. And this is saying the Prince of Peace will come, and unto him the gathering of the people will be. Then within the tribe of Judah, there was a specific family that the Messiah would come through. It was the family of Jesse. Jesse was the father of David, and from the house of David, "There shall come forth a rod from the stem of Jesse, and a branch shall grow out of his roots, and the Spirit of the Lord shall rest upon him." By the way, I used to think that Christ was Jesus' last name, like you got, you know, John Smith, Jesus Christ. The word Christ actually means anointed. So when you say Jesus Christ, you're saying Jesus, or Yeshua is how they would say it in Hebrew. Christ is a Greek word. Christos means the anointed. The word Messiah is the Hebrew way of saying the anointed. Jesus is the anointed. That will come up again later tonight. Now, it tells us that he would come from the house of David. We're going to jump into the New Testament and see if Jesus met the criteria of coming through these tribes and people that were identified in the Old Testament prophecies. Start by going to Luke chapter 1, verse 26 and 27. "Now, in the sixth month, The angel Gabriel was sent by God to a city of Galilee named Nazareth. Don't forget, what city? Nazareth. To a virgin betrothed to a man whose name was Joseph of the house of David. And the virgin's name was Mary. Indeed, both Joseph and Mary were of the house and the lineage of David. Furthermore, you know, there's even a prophecy in the Old Testament that said Jesus would be born of a virgin. Now, there have been some through history that have claimed that, but it's a very rare claim. And the prophecy said this about the Messiah, and yet it was fulfilled in Christ. Here's the prophecy. 500 years before he was born, right? Closer to 700 actually. Behold, a virgin shall conceive and bear a son, and shall call his name Emmanuel. And the word Emmanuel means God with us. As a matter of fact, Matthew in the New Testament quotes this, and he says Jesus is the fulfillment of this, because Mary was a virgin. You go then to Matthew chapter 1, verse 18. We read the prophecy in the Old Testament. Let's go to what happened historically in the New Testament and see if it was fulfilled in Christ. Now, the birth of Jesus Christ was as followed. After his mother Mary was betrothed to Joseph, before they came together, she was found with child of the Holy Spirit. And I'm sure, as there are skeptics and cynics today who doubt that, there were back then. But all you can do is believe what the Bible says, that an angel visited her and that he was conceived by the Holy Spirit. I believe it because he's the only person who's lived a holy life. Furthermore, it even tells us the place of his birth. Old Testament prophecy. You go to the book of Micah chapter 5 verse 2, and it tells us that he was going to be born in a little town of what? Bethlehem. Unto thee, Bethlehem Ephrathah, though thou be little among the thousands of Israel, out of thee shall he come forth unto me, that will be ruler in Israel. So it's foretold. You look it up, Micah chapter 5, verse 2. Now, we've got a problem. Where is the Messiah supposed to be born? I just read it to you. Bethlehem. Where was Mary when the angel came and she's discovered she's pregnant? Nazareth. Somehow God needs to get her 70 miles south. It's 70 miles as the crow flies from Nazareth, and they weren't flying with a crow. It's even farther than that, and she was great with child when they made the trip. How is God going to accomplish that? It tells you God used the ruler of the Roman Empire to do it for him. Luke 2 verse 1, it came to pass in those days that there went out a decree from Caesar Augustus that all the world should be taxed. And all went to be taxed, everyone, into his own city. This census was taken so it could tax the people. And it goes on to tell us, and Joseph also went up from Galilee, out of the city of Nazareth, into Judea, unto the city of David. Now, Bethlehem is sort of a suburb of Jerusalem, and it was often called the city of David. So God fulfilled the promise that the Messiah, while being called a Nazarene, was born in Bethlehem. To be taxed with Mary, his wife, a spouse, and it goes on to say that she was great with child at that time. And then you know this part, Luke chapter 2, verse 6. It says, so it was that while they were there, the days were accomplished that she should be delivered, and she brought forth her firstborn son, and she wrapped him in swaddling cloth and laid him in a manger because there was no room for him in the inn. This always amazes me, friends, when you think about it. Jesus is called the bread of life. He said, I am the bread that came down from heaven. The word Bethlehem means house of bread. Here you've got the bread of life that is born in the house of bread. And they place him in a manger. A manger is a place where grain, bread, is put to feed the animals. Here you've got the bread of life who's placed in a bread basket, born in the house of bread. Jesus is the bread of life. You know, I was thinking about something last week. Doesn't matter whether you go to the poorest fair in the poorest country, there's usually bread on the table. You could go to the fanciest restaurant that you could find, but they don't feel the meal is complete unless there's bread there. I mean, even if you go out for fast food, the hamburger is between what? A bun. The beans and the cheese are wrapped up in bread. Kentucky Fried Chicken, you got your rolls. Pizza, bread. Get bread everywhere. I mean, bread is the essence. It's like every meal is built around the bread. And Jesus, when he said, I am the bread of life, he said, I am the bare essentials. You can't live without me. And here you've got the bread of life born in the house of bread. That always amazes me. For unto you there is born, I'll finish out this verse, this day in the city of David, that's Bethlehem, a Savior who is Christ the Lord. Now what's amazing is not only is there testimony in heaven, the angels declare this is the Messiah. Then they appear to the shepherds. You get the testimony of the wise men, testimony on earth. If you read in Mark chapter 9, you've got the testimony of Moses and Elijah. They appear on this Mount of Transfiguration. They are flanking like stereo speakers Jesus. They're both pointing to him and saying, he's the one that we talked about. He's the one that we foretold. Moses, the law, Elijah, the prophets, pointing to Jesus saying, he's the one. You know, it's amazing that anyone could read the Bible and question that Jesus was the central focus of all of the prophecies regarding the Messiah. The devil knew he was the one. That's why he inspired Herod, that deranged king, to send his soldiers into Bethlehem and to massacre all of the babies 2 years old and under because his throne was threatened. He was inspired by the devil to do that because the devil wanted to eliminate Jesus before he could complete his work of saving you and me. But God saved him. An angel warned Joseph and he took Mary, fled into Egypt. And after they heard that Herod the Great had died, about 4 years later, they came back again. Didn't want to live in Bethlehem anymore because his son, who was just as much a tyrant, was reigning there. And so they went back to Nazareth. Now, a lot of people have speculated and they said, where was Jesus during the missing years? You know, from the time of his birth until he begins his ministry at the age of 30, all the brilliance of what Jesus said. I remember when I first read the Bible, even though I had a Jewish background, I went to Catholic schools, I was basically biblically illiterate. And when I first started reading the Bible, I couldn't believe how much I'd been missing. I just read it so I could argue with Christians, had no intention to believe it. And one of the things that astounded me was the brilliance of Jesus. I know that sounds like a strange thing to say to people in a church, but I was amazed how many times I had heard him quoted through my life and I never knew it came from him. I'm reading through the sayings of Christ. He talks about turning the other cheek and I look up and I go, oh, so he said that. Going the second mile, not casting the first stone. I'm going, wow, all these brilliant things that people quote all the time, Jesus said them. So when he makes this claim to be the Messiah, we've only got a few alternatives. He was either insane or he was deluded, a deceiver, or he was telling the truth. And I don't know anybody who could be so concise and brilliant in his what he says be insane. He was so honest that he laid down his life rather than deceive. Only alternative I was left with was that he was telling the truth. And some of the skeptics, they look at the brilliance of what Jesus said, and they said, well, during those missing years, since he didn't have a formal education, he must have gone and learned from the great teachers in Persia or India, or he must have studied there in Alexandria at the university. How could he be so brilliant and be a carpenter's son? And they try and put him somewhere else, and there's a lot of books that are written on that. But the Bible tells us where he was. He wasn't missing. That's a myth. It tells us exactly where he was. You can read here in Matthew chapter 2, verse 23. And they came and they dwelt in a city called Nazareth, that it might be fulfilled which was spoken by the prophets, he shall be called a Nazarene. Now some have wondered, did Jesus take the vow of a Nazarite where you don't cut your hair? And you know, the jury's still out. It is possible. Some people could take that vow for a limited period of time. Jesus may have taken that vow up till the time of his baptism. And there's just no way to prove that. But that's why you see most of the pictures portraying Jesus with long hair, because they figure, well, he took the vow of a Nazarite, probably didn't cut his hair. It goes on and tells us in Luke chapter 2, verse 51, where was Jesus during that time? He went down with them and came to Nazareth, and he was subject unto them. He was subject to his parents. He grew up in Nazareth. There's no question about it. And when he went back to his hometown to preach, they all knew who he was. You can read in Matthew 13, verse 55. They said, is this not the carpenter's son? Is not his mother called Mary? His brothers and sisters are here among us. There was no question about where Jesus was. So don't entertain some of those fables and myths that you hear that he went and he studied with gurus off in India. And that's where he got this brilliance. No, he was inspired by the Holy Spirit. He studied the scriptures at the knee of his mother.
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1: 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Jesus was claiming the attributes of divinity. Don't confuse the Antichrist for Jesus. That's a big mistake. Jesus wrote his autobiography before he was born.
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My dad was always working. My mom and dad were working. So the streets kind of raised me. At 13, I was using drugs, alcohol. Music played a big role in my life, gangster rap. And then I got into hardcore rock. So that's where Satanism and all that came into play. We were at a party and my friend came over with a tattoo gun. And I just thought, you know what, let's seal the deal with Satan and let's get this tattoo done. I'm gonna put Satan's wings on my back. I was in the middle of this party getting this tattoo and everybody was around me partying. And it was like Satan was celebrating that I was giving my life to him. And through the noise of the music and laughter and mayhem, I heard a whisper of Jesus asking me to follow him. And I said, I don't know what you want with me, but if you open the door, I will walk through it. It's amazing. That next day, doors were opening for me to move out of the state. And you can't change unless you're pulled out of your environment. And that's exactly what Jesus did for me. When I left that environment, I was seeking God. I was drawn to know the truth. For 10 years, honestly, I could say that I walked with God. I walked with God, but I did the unthinkable. I can't tell when, but I started pushing God out of my life. I eventually got back into drinking and doing drugs. And I was worse off than the beginning. I made the decision to go to rehab. So I'm on lockdown for 7 days for detox. When there was no hope, I was praying and I saw a Roku remote. So I instantly remember that I watched Amazing Facts on an app on the same remote. So I go to the apps, there's network. I downloaded Amazing Facts. And after that, I started doing Bible studies with Doug Batchelor. When I needed God the most, God came as an app. I just thank Amazing Facts for guiding us through this life. You know, giving me the content to use. You know, God's word is speaking to me.

If red lights linger more than 60 seconds, we blame bureaucrats who don't understand real-world traffic patterns. If checkout lines at the local market are 10 shoppers deep, we grumble at inattentive managers who make us needlessly wait. When wounds won't heal and pain endures, we wonder why God doesn't act as quickly as we need or chooses not to intervene. We weren't wired to wait, we say, even though each day, each week, requires we do more of it. It takes great grace to learn to wait. We've made our plans as though each traffic light will always be green, each errand will flow seamlessly, each scar will quickly disappear. We count the hours we spend waiting as something less than fully living, an exasperating gray zone between what we've imagined and when we think it should occur. But waiting well is time in grace, a window to reflect on God's long, unfolding calendar, wherein everything God works for good with those who love Him. The same grace that waited patiently for us to come home through all our sins and misadventures now holds us as we wait the end of separation, loss, and pain. So teach us to number our days, that we may get a heart of wisdom. Grace waits, and so do grace-filled people. So stay in grace.

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1: In John chapter 20, verse 31, the Bible says that these things are written that you might believe that Jesus is the Christ, the Son of God, and that by believing you might have life, which is eternal life, through His name. Earlier this month, I was camping with my little boy, Seth. We were way out in the woods along the Ponderay River at a campground, and there were other people there doing various things, and we were in this little room by ourselves among a series of cabins, and we went to bed one night, and in the morning, it was just me and Seth in the cabin. I got up at about 6 o'clock, and I looked at my little boy sleeping next to me, and I thought, he's not going to wake up. And I snuck out of the cabin, went around a couple corners to a bathroom, used the bathroom, took a shower, and then I came back in, and as I opened the door and looked into the cabin, I was shocked that he was gone. And I thought, oh my, where is my boy? And I started running around the campground calling his name, and I finally looked down a couple buildings, and I saw him. He had gotten up, he didn't see Daddy, he had gotten dressed and was looking around for me, and then he came and he gave me a big hug, and I was so thankful that he wasn't lost in the woods, and that I had found my son. John 20, verse 31 says that through believing that Jesus is the Christ, the Son of God, you can have eternal life through His name. I want to ask you, have you found the Son of God? Have you found Jesus Christ? Have you found eternal life through believing in His name? Jesus loves you, and he's searching for you, just like I searched for my little boy, and I found him. And may God inspire you to find Jesus Christ, the Son of God, and through trusting in Him, to have eternal life through believing in His name.
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1: When you want to look or find truth as badly as you want to breathe air, and you honestly come to God, no reservation, and you say, Lord, show me your truth. God is diligent and will always answer that prayer. And I see that as long as you're seeking after that truth, God will bring situations into your life. He will bring people into your life, obstacles that will get you to pause and say, there is more than me and this situation, and there's more than this situation. There's a solution to this problem. In New York City, I was a musical director of a Latin orchestra comprised of about 15 musicians, of which I was one of them, along with my twin brother. Unfortunately, in the business of music, you see a lot of the drinking, the debauchery that comes along with not being in the right state of mind in a nightclub. And reflecting on that, whether or not that was something I wanted to show my child. He was one at the time. He couldn't ever see me play because there's no way they would let a child, of course, into any of those places. So from that perspective and the perspective of wanting to be safer for my family, we decided to move to Florida. After a year, a friend of the group called me up and he invited me over to a church that he had located here in Florida, and I went to visit with him. And the draw there was that the pastor was looking for musicians to participate in his worship team. By participating in music at this particular church, the pastors there would give me more of an influence as far as being able to teach others music, as well as giving me responsibility for their Sunday Bible classes. But doing the classes really got me to look at certain things within the scriptures, and it created more questions than it had answers for me. So I didn't really disregard what I was reading, but I kind of put it on the back burner because I couldn't reconcile it until a certain situation arose where I had to witness to a friend of mine. And in the course of us talking, he began asking me questions that were the questions I had put on the back burner and I really didn't have answers for. And the biggest one for me and really stuck in my brain the most was what happens when you die. So I wanted to delve deeper into what I was learning. It had to be in there. I just didn't know where to find it. And that was the problem I was facing. One day I was at work and I came across a station and the title was Amazing Facts. And Doug Batchelor was the host. And the very first caller that calls into the show is asking Doug Batchelor what happens when you die. So to say the least, I was excited. I stopped what I was doing at my desk and I grabbed a pen and paper, and I knew because of the format he explained that he was going to give Bible verses. And before he gave the Bible verses, he started to explain his answer. And everything he was saying just made sense. It was as if, you know, you had a half-completed puzzle and what he was saying kind of filled in the spaces that were missing. So I was hooked. I was listening to Doug Batchelor every day. I mean, maybe two or three times a day. And throughout the course of his radio show, he would explain about his website. So that got me going to his website, looking at his Bible study material and using that to help me learn more about what I was interested in. And it went from one thing to 12 things to 24 things. I mean, it just kept growing. I couldn't get enough of it. There was another gentleman from my band, and we found out that he had a terminally ill disease such as cancer. And he had the same question that I did. What happens when you die? And I explained, you know, what happens from scripture. He went from being nervous about what was going to happen to having peace. And at that point, I could hear the change in his voice and the way he approached things. He was no longer depressed. For me, I like to believe that he had a sense of hope, that he was going to be where he had read in the Bible as far as it relates to heaven, and to support it with scripture and all the things that I have learned from Doug Batchelor's classes and the seminars. Looking back and kind of reflecting on this journey God has put me on, from where I was to where I am now, I can definitely see how he's used providence to influence the steps. Of course, it was me making the choice, because he never takes that away from us. But he's influenced these steps to where I had asked specific questions in prayer throughout my lifetime, and God was answering each and every one of those. But he had to wait till I was ready to receive the answer. I believe that had he showed me this before, I wouldn't have accepted it. I was just too involved with the things I was doing at the time. So definitely I see God's hand in everything that I've done at every point.

The accolades descend like ticker tape. The headlines trumpet talent, breakthrough innovation, even genius. The penthouse suite no longer holds his newfound friends who wait for selfie moments with the star. But in his heart of hearts, he asks, am I really loved for me? Her performance brings the critics to their knees. A soaring voice, a perfect portrayal of opera's most tragic heroine, a triumph, a revelation. But when the final curtain call is done and all the great reviews are folded, she wonders, am I really loved for me? It's the question that never goes away, a deep uncertainty lingering beyond the money, power, skill, or fame. And even well-meant promises from lovers, colleagues, friends, and crowds don't fill the emptiness within. Jesus says, I have loved you just as my Father has loved me. God was in Christ reconciling the world to himself, no longer counting people's sins against them. God proves his love for us in that while we were still sinners, Christ died for us. We never tire of learning that we're loved. At our best, at our worst, in our doing and undoing. We may be brilliant, broken, blessed, or bruised. But with him, there is no alteration or shadow caused by change. The old song urged, the gospel in a word is love. Hear that melody again and let yourself believe and stay in grace.

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1: In Romans chapter 10, verse 11, the Bible says, "Whoever trusts in Him shall not be ashamed," talking about the Lord, trusting in the Lord. It reminds me of a story, a horrible story, really, of a father who had a little boy, and this little boy was climbing a ladder, and the dad instructed him to do something. He said, "Son, just jump. Just jump. I'll catch you." And the little boy, he was probably 4 or 5, he trusted his dad. He jumped off the ladder, and he went toward his father, and then his dad backed up, and then the little boy went down and hit the ground hard. And then the father looked down and picked him up and looked into his crying face and said, "Son, let that be a lesson to you." He said, "Never trust anyone. Never trust anyone." What a lesson from a dad. I'm a dad and I have children, and my lesson is totally different. Romans chapter 10, verse 11 says, "Whoever trusts in Him shall not be ashamed." My children trust me, and I trust God, and I'm teaching my children to trust in the Lord, and I want to teach you to trust in the Lord. God won't let you down. If He asks you to move forward by faith, like the little boy who jumped, God will be there for you. He will have His arms around you. We can trust Him. That's what God's Word says, and He's our Father. Whoever believes and trusts in Him shall not be ashamed.

0: So I encourage you, no matter what your earthly father is like or what anybody's been like toward you, you can still trust in the Lord, trust in Jesus, trust in your heavenly Father's heart. He loves you, he'll take care of you, and he won't let you down.
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0: owned.
1: Perilous times shall come. This know also, that in the last days perilous times shall come. For men shall be lovers of their own selves, covetous, boasters, proud, blasphemers, disobedient to parents, unthankful, unholy, without natural affection, truce breakers, false accusers, incontinent, fierce, despisers of those that are good, traitors, heady, high-minded, lovers of pleasures more than lovers of God, having a form of godliness, but denying the powers thereof, from such turn away. 1 Timothy chapter 3, verses 1 to 5. The Bible declares that before the coming of the Lord, there will exist a state of religious declension similar to that in the first centuries. In the last days, perilous times shall come, for men shall be lovers of their own selves, covetous, boasters, proud, blasphemers, disobedient to parents, unthankful, unholy, without natural affection, truce breakers, false accusers, incontinent, fierce, despisers of those that are good, traitors, heady, high-minded, lovers of pleasure more than lovers of God, having a form of godliness but denying the power thereof. 2 Timothy chapter 3, verses 1 to 5. Now the Spirit speaketh expressly that in the latter times some shall depart from the faith, giving heed to seducing spirits and doctrines of devils. 1 Timothy chapter 4, verse 1. Satan will work with all power and signs and lying wonders and with all deceivableness of unrighteousness, and all that received not the love of the truth that they might be saved will be left to accept strong delusion that they should believe a lie. 2 Thessalonians chapter 2, verses 9 to 11. When this state of ungodliness shall be reached, the same results will follow as in the first centuries. The wide diversity of belief in the Protestant churches is regarded by many as decisive proof that no effort to secure a forced uniformity can ever be made. But there has been for years in churches of the Protestant faith a strong and growing sentiment in favor of a union based upon common points of doctrine. To secure such a union, the discussion of subjects upon which all were not agreed, however important they might be from a Bible standpoint, must necessarily be waived. Charles Beecher, in a sermon in the year 1846, declared that the ministry of the evangelical Protestant denominations is not only formed all the way up under a tremendous pressure of merely human fear, but they live and move and breathe in a state of things radically corrupt and appealing every hour to every baser element of their nature to hush up the truth and bow the knee to the power of apostasy. Was not this the way things went with Rome? Are we not living her life over again? And what do we see just ahead? Another general council, a world's convention, evangelical alliance, and universal creed. When this shall be gained, then, in the effort to secure complete uniformity, it will be only a step to the resort to force. This passage was taken from The Great Controversy, page 444. Our Daily Bread, June 12th.
2: I encourage you to be ye doers of the word and not hearers only. Thank you for listening, and be sure to join us tomorrow for your daily devotional reading.

I grew up in a Christian home. I had four older sisters and one younger brother. It was chaotic, but there was love. Then as I grew older, with the cares of life, our family sort of started to drift away from the church. I went to a more liberal high school where it was encouraged to kind of be radical and express yourself. Sooner or later, I was introduced to drinking and smoking. When I got out of high school, I went to community college. I think my faith was damaged more so there because now I was introduced to secular science classes, which was teaching me there's no God. At the same time, I began to develop this pain in my lower back, and it's excruciating. No matter how much physical therapy I'm doing, I'm just in extraordinary pain. I mean, like, just each day, I'm just like, how am I going to get through this day? And it finally comes to a point where I was doing my homework with a bottle of liquor. I'm hunched over like an old man because of the pain that's forming in my back. I'm depressed. My anxiety is through the roof. My heart rate is just racing. I just feel like I'm on the verge of self-destruction. And I just have this feeling like you need to open the Bible. You need to look in there and you need to find the words of Jesus. My mom had gotten me an Amazing Facts prophecy study Bible. And for whatever reason, I felt compelled to get on the ground on my knees. I cry out to God and I'm saying, please let me serve you. God, please let me serve you. I just want to serve you. So I start crying. I start feeling very emotional. I make my way to Luke chapter 6 where it says, blessed are you who weep. And I'm sitting here weeping. All of a sudden, I just feel this immense joy come over me. And as I'm crying, I start laughing. And I look back down right underneath where it says, blessed are you who weep, it says, for you shall laugh. As soon as I read that, I pop up with this sort of clarity that I have never experienced in my life. And it was the presence of the Lord. When he came and visited me that day, I was healed of my alcoholism, smoking, drugs, my back pain went away. I couldn't beat that problem, so Christ came down and beat it for me. I just get to this place where I start pursuing God in a new way. I start to watch sermons by Doug Batchelor on Amazing Facts. Many times it felt like God was speaking directly at me about my situation, face to face with me through Doug Batchelor. A couple years later, I enrolled in AFCO, and it was an amazing experience. I learned so much. It was a time that I improved my prayer life, my devotional life. The teachers were incredible. There were so many wonderful lessons on evangelism, prophecy, on how to just become an effective soul winner. What Amazing Facts allowed me to do was start teaching at my church, giving Bible studies at my house, and by the grace of God, be a light to others to just bring them into this truth, this existence with Christ.

There's nothing harder than humility, and nothing we need more. But Jesus poured water into a basin and began to wash the disciples' feet and to wipe them with the towel that was tied around him. It's still the virtue we want least, for pride, our pride, both subtle and overt, insists on ranking us to others, and even to believers. One loudly says, "I know him better, learn from me." Another says, "I worship him more truly, listen when I sing." A third says, "I love the world better than you do, do what I do." And so the basin sits unfilled, the towel dry. We lecture, chide, and condescend because we will not kneel, we will not yield. We miss the keenest lesson of our lives when we insist on privilege and power disguised as gifts and skills. We're never more like Jesus or with Jesus than when we bow to all who bear his name and to all who could, by grace, one day be his. The grace that saves us helps us find our knees. The entrance prayer to godly life has been the same for 20 centuries. Be merciful to me, a sinner. In brokenness, we serve the broken. In serving, we ourselves are served. In kindness, we recall how kind the Lord has been to us. So stay in grace.

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1: The Bible says in Exodus chapter 31, verse 18, that he gave to Moses two tables of testimony, tables of stone, written with the finger of God. This book, the Holy Bible, is an inspired book, and yet it was written not by God himself, but by men. Genesis to Revelation, written by men. But there's one thing that God himself wrote with his own finger on solid rock, which has been preserved for us today, and that is the Big Ten, the Ten Commandments. And so, if we're going to find fault with any part of the Bible, which I don't think we should, it definitely should not be the only part that God wrote with his own finger on solid stone. Verse 18 also says that it was written with the finger of God. The New Testament is very clear, especially John chapter 1, that Jesus Christ himself is God. And when you put the pieces together, written with the finger of God, Jesus Christ is God, then it tells us that the finger that was on a hand that wrote the law was on the same hand that was nailed to a cross for you and for me 2,000 years ago. My little girl, Abigail, she's 3, and many times she'll take her little hand and put it in my big hand, and I hold it tight. And as I think about that, and as I think about my fingers, and as you think about your fingers, God wants us to think about the finger of God that wrote his law, and about the hand of Jesus, the hands of Jesus, that were nailed to a cruel cross for you and for me 2,000 years ago, so that he could capture our hearts and win us to him and to his love and to his grace. There's nothing like the message of the law of God and the gospel of Jesus Christ for the whole world right now, today. You've just heard his voice today.
0: If you enjoyed this short devotional with Steve Wolberg, you can hear more messages online at hisvoicetoday.com.

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That's 92.1 FM, KWJD, live from Onalaska, Washington, because faith meets the airwaves here. And the music, oh yeah, it's

0: do? How does a man who's endured numerous brain surgeries, faced ridicule and rejection, and lived with increasing physical infirmities maintain a good attitude? The man in this story fits that description. He can say without hypocrisy, "I have learned in whatsoever state I am, therewith to be content," because his heart and mind and life were unshackled.
1: What in the world is going on, Vicky?
2: David started having the same symptoms as Marilyn.
1: Oh, no. Oh,
2: he was all twisted up like a pretzel.
1: I'd sure like to know what's going on.
2: I hated to bother you at work, so I got a neighbor to bring us to the hospital.
3: Mrs. Perryman?
2: Yes? This is my husband?
3: We've examined your son, and we're pretty sure he has the same illness as your daughter.
1: What is it?
3: No, we aren't sure yet. I'd like to do more tests before we make a diagnosis. We'll keep them here while we try to ease their symptoms.
0: This is Unshackled, true life stories of real people produced in Chicago by Pacific Garden Mission. An old proverb says, "He that hath a bountiful eye shall be blessed, for he giveth of his bread to the poor." And that's what Pacific Garden Mission has been doing since 1877, giving bread to the poor. The Gospel Lighthouse in the heart of Chicago welcomes hundreds of homeless men, women, and children who have nowhere to go. Thanks to caring friends who send financial gifts, the mission provides nourishing meals, fresh clothing and showers, as well as a place to sleep. Even medical and dental treatment is given to resident guests in the mission clinic. Mission pastors and counselors share the truth that sets them free. And that same truth goes out to the world in 14 languages through this program. Now for broadcast around the earth, here is program number 3305 in the series Unshackled, the program that makes you face yourself and think.
2: What have you learned, Doctor?
3: Is your husband here so I can explain to you both?
2: No, he works days.
3: I spent several nights here at the hospital and observed your children as they slept. Now, when they slept, their limbs relaxed from their rigid contortions.
2: David gets Charlie horses at night.
3: And that's part of the disease.
2: You have a diagnosis?
3: Dystonia muscularum. It's a very rare disease of the central nervous system that causes the muscles to contract.
2: Is there a cure?
3: No, but we'll try to manage the symptoms.
2: What caused it?
3: We aren't sure. It may be hereditary.
2: They were fine for years. Now they can't even walk.
3: We'd like to help them at least sit up, but they may never walk again.
0: Only 8 years old when he was diagnosed with dystonia, the man in our story didn't give up. This is the account of how he found his life's purpose. The true testimony of David Perryman, right now on Unshackled.
4: We lived on a farm in Marshall, Missouri, outside of Kansas City, where Dad worked at a fiberglass company. Mom was working nights as a nurse's aide at the hospital when my older sister and I got sick. First, my sister lost all control of her muscles, and a short time later, the disease hit me. I was in third grade when I was hospitalized.
2: They're gonna let the kids come home next week.
1: They'll be a handful.
2: They'll need a lot of help, Lester. They can't walk or even feed themselves.
1: That translates into money.
2: Yeah, we'll need someone to stay with them at night while I work.
1: What about your mother?
2: Well, I asked her and she said she'd be glad to help, but where would she sleep?
1: I can find a place to stay in the city.
2: Oh, the cab company heard about the kids and offered to take them to school as soon as they're able.
1: We can't afford that.
2: They'll do it for nothing.
1: The kids are going to fall behind in school.
2: The principal is going to send a tutor to help them.
4: Being unable to walk is the end of the world to an 8-year-old. We came home when Grandma fed us. She rubbed the painful seizures out of my legs at night and pulled us to church in a wagon. We went to worship every week, but I didn't get much out of it. A year after we became ill, the doctors decided on a new course of treatment.
3: We want to try brain surgery.
2: Ooh, is that risky?
3: Surgery always has a risk. But we think your children's brains have too many white cells, The white cells are the neurotransmitters of the brain that carry the messages. If we remove a few, that may help.
2: You're going to remove part of their brain?
3: Just a few of those white cells.
2: How soon do you want to operate?
3: As soon as you sign the paperwork.
4: After 4 brain operations, my sister began to walk again. I had 5 operations over a 5-year period before I began to walk again, with difficulty, but at least I could get around on my own. By then I was 13 and we had moved to an apartment in Kansas City. I hated the city and wanted to live back on the farm.
2: We can't go back to the farm, David.
4: Why not, Mom?
2: Well, your dad and I both work in town, and we have to be close to the hospital in case you and your sister need more treatment.
4: I'm going to be fine now.
2: You told me it was very hard to walk upstairs at school.
4: It takes forever. And the kids stare at me and talk about me.
2: Oh, never mind them.
4: That's easy for you to say. Kids and Marshall don't do that. Can't we just go back to visit? I miss Grandma.
2: Well, I'll ask your dad. Oh, here he comes now.
1: David, just the one I want to see.
4: What'd I do now?
1: Nothing. That's the problem. I bought a lawnmower to get you out of the house and earn some money.
4: A lawnmower? Cool.
1: You can pay me back someday.
4: I'd love to get away from my house with 3 sisters. Mom and Dad both smoked, and I would have smoked too, but cigarettes were too expensive for me until I started earning money cutting grass in summer and shoveling snow in winter. There was a tavern right down the street from us, and Dad often stopped by on his way home from work. We never knew if he would come home drunk and pick a fight, or if he'd just go to bed and sleep. Our health problems caused him to drink more. I passed all my classes in school except for physical education, and I turned 15.
2: David, I need to talk to you about school.
4: I'll never be ready for high school, Mom.
2: Well, I've done some looking around, and I think maybe you should go to vocational school.
4: What's vocational school?
2: A special school where you learn a trade so you can work and be independent. There's one in Salina, a vocational rehabilitation center. They have different jobs you can learn.
4: Are we going to move there?
2: Not we, you. You'd live right at the school.
4: It's kind of scary to leave home, Mom.
2: Oh, it has to be done, David. You need to learn to live on your own sometime. Besides, the baby is due next month, and we need the room.
4: A social worker drove Mom and me to the rehab center, which was a very nice place. There were 60 beds, and all of us had a handicap of one kind or another. We had a rec room with a pool table. And after dinner, I rode a 3-wheel bicycle on gravel roads around the center. The school let us try different jobs. I liked baking, but the school wasn't impressed. They sent me to Topeka to learn to be a janitor. 4 months later, I was working for a big department store. Another janitor took me back and forth to work.
5: Well, today's your birthday, huh?
4: Yeah, I'm 18 now.
5: Well, let's stop at the shack for a beer.
4: Great. I'm going to sign up for the draft, Sparky.
5: They won't take you, David. Not with your health.
4: I can hope.
5: I just retired from the Army. You don't need that.
4: I can do anything. I'm just slow. I was offered a job in the bar where Sparky had the birthday party. They let me sleep in a room in the back. That lasted 3 months until new owners took over. I stayed in a rescue mission for 2 nights. Scary for an 18-year-old. Then the state got me a job in the state capitol building. When my dystonia worsened, I went home.
2: David, what are you doing back here?
4: I'm not doing well, Mom.
2: I thought you were working at the state capitol.
4: I was, but then I started getting worse. And some winos broke into my room and stole my radio.
2: Oh, that's terrible.
4: I'm losing control of the muscles in my neck and twisting to the side really bad.
2: I can see that.
4: And walking is very hard.
2: You better see the doctor.
4: Well, that's why I came back. Well, what's happening? What are all these boxes?
2: We're moving to Fort Scott. Your dad got a job there.
4: Well, how soon are you leaving?
2: In 2 weeks. But the rent is paid for 2 weeks after that, so you can stay here till the state finds you another place.
4: I hate getting worse, Mom. I want to be normal.
2: They didn't think you'd live this long, David.
4: Really?
2: No. You beat the odds.
4: The doctor put me on medicine that helped my muscles relax. After my parents moved away, I slept in the empty apartment until the state designated me as disabled and found me a room over a club. There were 24 apartments in the building, and as people moved in and out, I eventually got a small kitchenette. I went down to the club every day.
6: Hey, David, what a shot. You've been doing more than mopping floors around here.
4: Yeah, I've been practicing pool.
6: I heard you're going to manage the club now.
4: You heard right. I've known the owner for years and he trusts me.
6: Who wouldn't trust you?
4: I felt that way about your brother and his wife from the moment they came in here.
6: I know what you mean.
4: I haven't seen them recently. Whatever happened to them?
6: They started going to church.
4: Well, I went to church with my grandma when I was little. I quit when I grew up.
6: Not them. They quit going to bars.
4: Too bad.
6: I told my brother I'd go to church with him on Sunday. Do you want to go?
4: It's already Sunday, Joe. I need some sleep. At dawn, I went upstairs to bed, but suddenly felt compelled to go to church. So I got dressed and went to my buddy's house. I roused him out of bed and we drove to his brother's house. We all rode together to a little place 20 miles out of town. Being February, it was cold, but I liked the singing. Then I became drowsy and didn't pay much attention to the preacher until he said something that stuck in my mind.
5: We'll hear more about David's story in a moment. Now, though, here's Pacific Garden Missions president, Phil Kwiatkowski.
7: Thanks, Timothy. 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What a heartwarming message. 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First-time listeners, long-time listeners, all love to hear how God is working in people's lives. A music teacher writes, "The stories I heard on your show helped me grow in trusting God in every situation. My life is overflowing with joy and thankfulness, and your show has helped me mature in my faith in Jesus." Prisoners, school children, pastors, housewives, our listening audience is diverse and hungry for God. A young woman writes, "I have listened to Unshackled's story since I was about 9. Unshackled is the reason I gave my life to Christ, because I remembered the frequently quoted scriptures. Unshackled helped me realize the importance of sharing the gospel with friends as well as strangers. Thank you." We even get text messages like this one, "I just prayed with you on your prayer just now on the radio." Another listener writes, "Yesterday I was making a long drive and was reacquainted with your program. It brought back such memories of when I used to listen to you in the late 70s. I went online this morning and found your internet site. Thank you. It's terrific to hear all the lives that your ministry has touched over the years." We'd love to hear from you, too. The address is Pacific Garden Mission, 1458 South Canal Street, Chicago, Illinois, 60607. Our email address is unshackled@pgm.org.
8: Giving thanks unto the Father, who hath delivered us from the power of darkness and hath translated us into the kingdom of his dear Son, in whom we have redemption through his blood, even the forgiveness of sins.
9: Yes, sir.
8: What does it mean to have redemption? It means your sins are covered by the blood of Christ shed on the cross.
9: Right.
8: We are sanctified through the offering of the body of Jesus Christ once for all. What does it mean to be sanctified? It means you are set apart, made holy by a holy God, born again into his kingdom. Without Christ, you can never be worthy of anything except death and hell.
9: That's it.
8: For the wages of sin is death, but the gift of God is eternal life through Jesus Christ our Lord.
4: The last verse stuck with me. After church, this brother and his wife took me home with them for Sunday dinner. Best meal I had eaten in a long time. Even better was the love I felt there.
10: It takes a lot of courage living with dystonia.
4: People stare at the way I sometimes twist or jerk.
1: God loves you very much, David.
4: You think so?
1: The Bible says so. For God so loved the world that he gave his only begotten Son, that whosoever believeth in him should not perish, but have everlasting life.
4: You remind me of my grandma. I missed you guys when you quit coming to the club.
1: Spending time and money in a bar doesn't glorify the Lord. We only went there to see my brother.
4: I guess I have to keep going to church if I want to see you then.
1: Well, happy to have you, David. We're glad you went with us today.
4: You've been very kind to me.
1: God tells us to love one another. Jesus said, "A new commandment I give unto you, that ye love one another as I have loved you."
4: Nobody can love like that. I mean, Jesus gave up everything for us, didn't he?
1: Well, that's true. But he expects us to follow in his footsteps and put others first.
4: Man, you guys sure are different.
1: We're Lumbee Indians.
4: You are?
1: Our home is in North Carolina. We just came up here to look for work and share God's love with my brother and others.
4: That evening, I went home to bed, but woke up at 11 and thought about going down to the club for a drink. And then I thought about the family that had welcomed me with so much love. They had something I wanted. I lay there and asked Jesus to come into my life. And then I fell asleep again. In the morning, I knew I'd never be the same. I had a few bottles of alcohol in my refrigerator that I poured down the drain. I also threw my cigarettes in the trash. I couldn't wait to tell people about Jesus. Hello?
9: Hey, David, want to shoot some pool?
4: No, I don't think so.
9: Why not?
4: Something happened to me last night.
9: What?
4: I prayed to receive Jesus.
9: First my brother, now you. Is it contagious?
4: I hope so. God sure is wonderful. Life took on a whole new meaning for me. I wanted to go to church to hear God's word. I wanted to be around people who love the Lord. I went to a Christian concert and ran into a girl I had known as a teenager, and she and her husband took me to a Christian gathering where I met Pam. We became friends.
10: Hey, David, look what I brought you.
4: What is it?
10: A portable typewriter.
4: Cool.
10: I bought it at a friend's yard sale.
4: Why are you giving it to me?
10: So we can write each other. I know what an effort it can be for you to communicate sometimes.
4: You're really thoughtful, Pam.
10: Would you like to go to church with me sometime?
4: Sure.
10: I'll pick you up. Our Christian group has prayed for you for quite a while, David.
4: Really?
10: Mm-hmm. My friend told me about your dystonia, so I prayed for you. I knew there was something special about you.
4: Thank you. I have a grandmother who prays a lot.
10: Prayer changes things, especially the one who's praying.
4: Grandma used to pull us to church in a wagon.
10: Was it far?
4: Yeah. She's the best grandma anyone could have.
10: Where does she live?
4: In Marshall. I haven't seen her in a long time because I don't drive.
10: I'll take you to visit her sometime.
4: Pam took me to her church on Sundays and drove me to visit my grandmother at Easter time. We even went camping in the Smoky Mountains on our way to visit my Lumbee Indian friends who had moved back to North Carolina.
1: That's quite a tent you have.
10: It belongs to my parents.
4: Two rooms, one for Pam and one for me.
10: We started out to go to Washington, D.C. for a prayer rally. Well, and the trip just grew.
4: I've never traveled before.
10: We might go to California and camp in the Rocky Mountains on the way.
4: She's going to show me San Francisco and the Redwoods. I'm thankful for Pam.
1: We're very glad you included us.
4: I wouldn't miss seeing you guys. Because of you, I'm going to heaven.
1: No, because of Jesus, you're going to heaven.
4: Yeah, but you made him real to me.
1: How then shall they call on him in whom they have not believed? And how shall they believe in him of whom they have not heard? And how shall they hear without a preacher?
10: God commands all believers to tell others, to be his witness in this world.
1: You're right. And it pleased God by the foolishness of preaching to save them that believe.
4: And those who don't believe in him are fools. I fell in love with Pam and asked her to marry me, and she told me she would when I prepared a house for her. I was only a janitor who had always lived in a small apartment, who picked up other people's trash, but I knew that nothing was too hard for God. One day, the landlord knocked on my door and asked if I wanted to buy an old Victorian house.

0: After I bought the house, a business organization in town took out my old coal-burning furnace and installed a gas furnace without charge. I took out the plaster walls, put in fiberglass insulation and sheetrock, and then painted the walls. And I also bought a wood-burning stove to help with heating. One of the men in my Bible study group let me work as a mechanic on their golf carts, which helped with expenses. 13 years passed, and Pam and I were married. By then, the house was paid for, and I had a driver's license. I got my GED and landed a job as janitor with a big ministry in Kansas City. 6 years passed.
1: Are you all right, David?
0: Yep, I just tripped.
1: You know, that's been happening more often. Do you think you should see the doctor?
0: No, not yet. But I've tripped at work a few times. And those 21 steps to our front door are getting harder and harder to climb.
1: Maybe you should quit work and get back on disability.
0: Yeah, maybe. And Pam, there's a house for sale down the block that has only 2 steps to the front door.
1: It is a lot smaller, David.
0: Let's look at it. We bought that house and moved, which helped. But I had to quit my job because the dystonia became worse. Calcium deposits in my neck were choking messages from my brain to the rest of my body, and talking became difficult. Doctors decided to operate, cleaning out the calcium and installing rods and screws to hold my neck on my body.
1: Shh, don't try to talk, David. You came through surgery just fine. Here, I'll put your wedding ring back on. They gave it to me before the surgery. The doctor thinks you're doing fine. But when you come home, you'll have to use a walker. It's okay. Remember what the Bible says. Be careful for nothing, but in everything, by prayer and supplication, with thanksgiving, let your requests be made known unto God. And the peace of God, which passeth all understanding, shall keep your hearts and minds through Christ Jesus. Communicating became more difficult for David, and he never really walked after that, except with a walker sometimes. We got him a scooter for getting around. One day, he saw an ad in the paper for a bell ringer during the Christmas holidays, and the ministry let him try. He did so well, they let him choose the location. He chose a large store. We bought a camper shell for his truck so his scooter would stay dry. About 10 years passed, and every Christmas he served as a bell ringer. One day while I was at work, David fell and something broke in his neck. I rushed home and took him to the hospital. He had broken all the rods in his neck. They removed the rods and sent him home, where he stayed in bed for 7 months. Then his hand became swollen, and a new doctor saw him.
2: What they did to you when you were 8, we don't recommend these days.
0: Why?
2: Denervation is irreversible. We found that deep brain stimulation is more successful.
1: Is that something you can do for David?
2: I can help you, David. You'll have to wear a medical device for 3 months to stabilize your neck while it heals, and you'll have to spend some time in a nursing home learning how to live again.
1: But eventually he'll be out of bed?
2: Yes. I believe he'll do much better after the surgery.
1: The doctor was as good as his word. David had the surgery, wore the halo, and spent 3 months in a nursing home. When he came home, I hired a lady to be with him while I worked. She accompanied him while he served as bell ringer at Christmas that year. Today, David is 64. Last year, while he served as a bell ringer, the store and ministry held a David Perryman Day because he has been such a faithful servant, one who's always smiling, bringing joy to others. What an example David is of Colossians chapter 1. How Jesus transforms any life. Verse 11 especially describes David. Strengthened with all might, according to his glorious power, unto all patience and long-suffering with joyfulness.
3: Listening friend, you can have that peace and joy when you have God's Holy Spirit living inside of you, which begins the moment you trust in Jesus Christ as your Savior. Jesus said, "I am the way, the truth, and the life. 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

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So write or call to say thanks for Unshackled. This is program number 3305. Heard in the true story of David Perryman were Howard Friedland, Jane Hahnemann, Nancy Sellers, Martin Hallisey, Stephen Spencer, and Evan Armacost. 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
1: I'm Scarlett Varley. I grew up in a military home. Both my parents were in the Navy, and my mom left fairly early, and then my dad stayed for 15 years, and so he was deployed a lot. We would read the Bible every night together as a family. And I mean, I knew like that God was there, and like I knew that he like died for me, but it wasn't something that like, you know, stuck in my head. Anytime I went to church, I never got enough information. You know, you're there for just like an hour. I was super, super hungry for knowledge, and I wasn't being given it. And even though I accepted Christ, my faith like really wasn't all that strong. I mean, I had lost my first friend in high school, you know, my first boyfriend to suicide, and that was really hard, and I didn't understand it. And I was just really, really depressed. I was also, like, abused, and so I was just really confused, and I was like, Lord, why was I put in that situation where I had no control over anything? I was suicidal, I was developing an eating disorder, so, like, all these things were just coming into play. You know, I don't feel loved. You know, that's not something that would happen if I was loved, or and that's not something that would happen if maybe I must have done something wrong if I went through that. And I just blamed myself for everything. On the outside, I was still like super happy and outgoing, and I'd give everyone a hug and compliment them and try to put the attention on other people. And so people didn't know what I was going through. I was just super confused about life and why am I here? Like, I don't think I have a reason to even be alive. And I was really confused with God, like, why would you let this happen? Like, why wouldn't you intervene? I just wanted to change it. I wanted to change it so bad, and there was nothing I could do. I quit choir because I was around too many people. Choir was a big thing. I just isolated myself because I couldn't stand being around people, and I was like, oh, well, if I don't have any friends and if something happens to them, well, then it won't affect me because I'm not part of their lives. And so I was just really scared of just losing people. And so I thought if the more I pushed them away, the easier it would be to just go through life. The problem was is I didn't turn to God, and that's when I needed him most. My sophomore year in high school, we went on this thing called Fall Weekend. So we went on a retreat for like the weekend, and they showed this clip of Jesus Christ on the cross, and that broke me. I mean, I was crying so much. And after they showed the clip, you know, everyone's just super quiet, and they're like, all right, go out on the campus, and we're gonna do this thing called 20 minutes. And so I'm sitting out there, and I'm just like praying. I gave my life to Christ, and it was just such like a beautiful moment. Right around that time, my dad found Doug Batchelor on the TV. And so he's like, Scarlett, come watch this. And I'm like, all right, like, I'll watch it. And so we started watching it, like, all the time. And he's like, you know, this is, like, the Bible truth. I was like, it definitely is. He's like, Scarlett, you should go to AFCO. And I was like, that's not really my cup of tea. I was a very spirited person. And AFCO was structured, and me as a person, I wasn't too structured. But you know, the more I thought about AFCO, the happier I got. And it was like a 2 weeks notice before AFCO started. She's like, you got accepted, like, we emailed you your letter and all this stuff. And I was like, oh no, I have to pack up my entire life. And so I'm like, frantically like packing up everything, and me and my dad like drive cross country. And AFCO was not what I expected at all. They've definitely led me and helped me and talked to me and taught me and just loved me and accepted me as who I was and just helped me grow as a person. It's showing me different ways of life and just how to live like a better life in all sorts of areas. Without the help of the Lord and without like people who love the Lord and love me, I wouldn't be where I am today. Even though I didn't want him, I kind of shoved him away. He didn't let go, and so I'm super grateful.

0: This is my faith, we proudly say, and point to doctrines, dogma, sacred books. These I believe, we chorus as we sit in church, surrounded by the arsenal of arguments built up to counter unbelief. But what is faith at 3 a.m., when worries gather in the dark like spiders on the ceiling? What is our trust when feverish loved ones groan and fret, and we feel helpless to relieve their pain? The heart of faith is trusting in God's unrelenting love, much more than lining up beliefs or getting answers to our prayers. To be assured of His affection, to know His hand on us, His salve for all our wounds, His quiet but all kindly grace, this is the bond that makes faith powerful and real. Be sure of this, Jesus says, I am with you always, even to the end of the age. Christ is never absent. The truths we teach are, at their best, descriptions of our trust in grace. The love we never earned and don't deserve is lavished on us just because God's heart is love. We trust deeply. We speak well of God. We tell God's truth. So stay in grace.
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2: 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Perilous times shall come.

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1: Perilous times shall come. This know also, that in the last days perilous times shall come. For men shall be lovers of their own selves, covetous, boasters, proud, blasphemers, disobedient to parents, unthankful, unholy.

0: the first centuries. In the last days, perilous times shall come, for men shall be lovers of their own selves, covetous, boasters, proud, blasphemers, disobedient to parents, unthankful, unholy, without natural affection, truce breakers, false accusers, incontinent, fierce, despisers of those that are good, traitors, heady, high-minded, lovers of pleasure more than lovers of God, having a form of godliness but denying the power thereof. 2 Timothy chapter 3, verses 1 to 5. Now the Spirit speaketh expressly that in the latter times some shall depart from the faith, giving heed to seducing spirits and doctrines of devils. 1 Timothy chapter 4, verse 1. Satan will work with all power and signs and lying wonders and with all deceivableness of unrighteousness, and all that received not the love of the truth that they might be saved will be left to accept strong delusion that they should believe a lie. 2 Thessalonians chapter 2, verses 9 to 11. When this state of ungodliness shall be reached, the same results will follow as in the first centuries. The wide diversity of belief in the Protestant churches is regarded by many as decisive proof that no effort to secure a forced uniformity can ever be made. But there has been for years in churches of the Protestant faith a strong and growing sentiment in favor of a union based upon common points of doctrine. To secure such a union, the discussion of subjects upon which all were not agreed, however important they might be from a Bible standpoint, must necessarily be waived. Charles Beecher, in a sermon in the year 1846, declared that the ministry of the evangelical Protestant denominations is not only formed all the way up under a tremendous pressure of merely human fear, but they live and move and breathe in a state of things radically corrupt and appealing every hour to every baser element of their nature to hush up the truth and bow the knee to the power of apostasy. Was not this the way things went with Rome? Are we not living her life over again? And what do we see just ahead? Another general council, a world's convention, evangelical alliance, and universal creed. When this shall be gained, then, in the effort to secure complete uniformity, it will be only a step to the resort to force. This passage was taken from The Great Controversy, page 444. Our Daily Bread, June 12th.
1: I encourage you to be ye doers of the word and not hearers only. 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
1: The Bible says in Exodus chapter 20, verse 3, and this is the first of the Ten Commandments, God says to us, "You shall have no other gods before me." We live in a world that is just filled with ideas, theories, philosophies, psychologies, ideologies, interpretations, speculations, and mesmerizing delusions. And yet, in the midst of all of this, God is talking to us. His first commandment that He wrote with His own finger on two tables of stone says, "You shall have no other gods before me." Listen to what James Madison, who was one of the founding fathers of the United States of America, had to say about the Ten Commandments. Quote, he said, "We have staked the whole future of American civilization not upon the power of government, but upon the capacity of each and all of us to govern ourselves, to control ourselves, and to sustain ourselves according to the Ten Commandments of God." Our world is just full of problems. We all have problems. And yet when God says, "You shall have no other gods before me," He's telling us that He's the answer. He's the solution. I heard about somebody who had a saying on their wall, and the plaque said,

0: Lord, I found the problem. It's me. And then the response was swift. And it said, my child, I've got the answer, and it's me. And isn't that true? The first commandment says, you shall have no other gods before me, and God wants to be first in your life and in my life. And if we'll do that, if we'll put God first, if we'll put Jesus first, if we'll accept him as our Savior, we will be eternally grateful. We'll live forever. We'll be blessed more than we can possibly imagine if we'll keep the first commandment, you shall have no other gods before me.
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That's 92.1 FM, KWJD, live from Onalaska, Washington, because faith meets the airwaves here. And the music, oh yeah, it slaps.

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1: Our Daily Bread, June 12th. 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

0: sound.
1: Perilous times shall come. This know also, that in the last days perilous times shall come. For men shall be lovers of their own selves, covetous, boasters, proud, blasphemers, disobedient to parents, unthankful, unholy, without natural affection, truce breakers, false accusers, incontinent, fierce, despisers of those that are good, traitors, heady, high-minded, lovers of pleasures more than lovers of God, having a form of godliness, but denying the powers thereof, from such turn away. 1 Timothy chapter 3, verses 1 to 5. The Bible declares that before the coming of the Lord, there will exist a state of religious declension similar to that in the first centuries. In the last days, perilous times shall come, for men shall be lovers of their own selves, covetous, boasters, proud, blasphemers, disobedient to parents, unthankful, unholy, without natural affection, truce breakers, false accusers, incontinent, fierce, despisers of those that are good, traitors, heady, high-minded, lovers of pleasure more than lovers of God, having a form of godliness but denying the power thereof. 2 Timothy chapter 3, verses 1 to 5. Now the Spirit speaketh expressly that in the latter times some shall depart from the faith, giving heed to seducing spirits and doctrines of devils. 1 Timothy chapter 4, verse 1. Satan will work with all power and signs and lying wonders and with all deceivableness of unrighteousness, and all that received not the love of the truth that they might be saved will be left to accept strong delusion that they should believe a lie. 2 Thessalonians chapter 2, verses 9 to 11. When this state of ungodliness shall be reached, the same results will follow as in the first centuries. The wide diversity of belief in the Protestant churches is regarded by many as decisive proof that no effort to secure a forced uniformity can ever be made. But there has been for years in churches of the Protestant faith a strong and growing sentiment in favor of a union based upon common points of doctrine. To secure such a union, the discussion of subjects upon which all were not agreed, however important they might be from a Bible standpoint, must necessarily be waived. Charles Beecher, in a sermon in the year 1846, declared that the ministry of the evangelical Protestant denominations is not only formed all the way up under a tremendous pressure of merely human fear, but they live and move and breathe in a state of things radically corrupt and appealing every hour to every baser element of their nature to hush up the truth and bow the knee to the power of apostasy. Was not this the way things went with Rome? Are we not living her life over again? And what do we see just ahead? Another general council, a world's convention, evangelical alliance, and universal creed. When this shall be gained, then, in the effort to secure complete uniformity, it will be only a step to the resort to force. This passage was taken from The Great Controversy, page 444. Our Daily Bread, June 12th.
2: I encourage you to be ye doers of the word and not hearers only. Thank you for listening, and be sure to join us tomorrow for your daily devotional reading.

can do nothing without God. And sometimes he lets you get to that place where you realize there's nothing left and you're just wondering if you even want to live because it hurts and life is dark. When he lets you get to that place, then that's when he can break through to you and let you know he's there. And then he can work with you to bring beauty out of the ashes and hope out of the darkness. My mom, when she was pregnant with me, was diagnosed with bipolar. And the times when my mom would be struggling, they might be trying her on different medications to help her with the mood swings. I've kind of had a savior complex and had like a guilt complex that somehow that my family's problems were my own fault, or I'm the one that was supposed to try to help or fix it, which is impossible for any human to do. Only Jesus can do that. But I believe stuffing all of those emotions, and for so long, my world just started to crumble around me. I started to have a nervous breakdown. I could not stuff any longer everything that I'd grown up with. I just slowly but surely just started to withdraw completely. And it got to the extent where I was like a prisoner of my own house, of my own fears. And if it wasn't for my mom making me come out of the basement and sometimes, making me eat, I would just stay down in my room in the basement. And I remember how awful that darkness was, and how terrible it is to live without hope. I can still feel that in my throat, in my heart. I remember what that feels like. I had been still contemplating suicide on and off for several months, and I knew that it was getting worse and that I was going to be successful unless something happened. And, just trying to talk to yourself out of it every day, but still just it just always being there, haunting me. And I just went to bed feeling really, really sick and just told myself, in counseling they'll tell you, don't make any impulsive decisions. It will always be brighter in the morning. Just see it through the night. Sometimes the night are the longest, darkest hours. And I just went to sleep telling myself that. And when I woke up in the morning, there was no relief. It was worse than it was. It was just like I knew it was waiting for me when I woke up in the morning. And so then I went to class, and as soon as the class was getting going, I just asked the teacher if I could go get a drink of water, and I went into the kitchen, and I started drinking some of the different cleaners. And as I was there drinking the cleaners, I was choking on the cleaners. Just such an awful place to be in. The chaplain, we have a very kind chaplain, he flipped on the kitchen lights, and he comes in with his bright smile, and he's like, "Heather," he's like, "how are you doing today?" And I'm like, I'm killing myself. And I look at his face, and I cannot lie to him. He's such a kind man. I just look at him, and I just start sobbing. And he doesn't make a big deal. He just kindly and sweetly helps pick me up off the floor and walks me to his office. And so he talked to me. I told him what I drank, and he called the ambulance. After that hospital stay, everybody was so scared for me because it was not expected at all. But after that, somehow I knew that suicide was not an option anymore, that I had closed that door, even though I still had that same pain and fear, and I had no idea how God was going to pick up the pieces. And I still had to be honest with God. I was like, "Okay, God, obviously you care. Obviously, I know that you spared my life. And I don't have any idea how you're going to help me fix this mess of my life." But it was the beginning of me trusting him again and just shutting that door to suicide. It's not ever being an option again. God used amazing facts and Pastor Doug in a powerful way to make his love for me, his soon coming for me, and that he was calling me to share that with others real. And it was making it personal, God's love for me. And that was really, that's a seed that I'll never forget. And I'm so grateful that my family didn't have to go through the pain and the tragedy of me taking my life, and that I have the joy of being able to encourage other people that there's always hope. Amazing facts just changed my life. I'm so grateful for their ministry. It's a precious blessing.

Ask any skilled musician, and they'll tell you everything begins with practice. Behind the brilliant concert hall performance or the music video that goes viral lie 100 or 1,000 hours of tedious and undramatic practice. Cognitive skill, muscle memory, an adroit sense of timing, and a touch of interpretive expression meld, at last, into a moment that can soothe or challenge, inspire or amaze. We practice who we want to be, even though on every day our practice isn't perfect. If we rehearse our injuries, the snubs we felt, the spite endured, the untrue things that made us weep, we build the tuneless selves that amplify the world's dirge. And if through grace we practice peace, if we rehearse transparency and love, the song of Moses and the Lamb becomes the music of our lives. We sing with those who celebrate. We comfort those who mourn a loss. We pass the trifling goal of sounding good and actually start doing good. The grace that filled our dark with song now stirs deep hope for those who need a melody. So practice gentleness and joy. Rehearse how Jesus rescued you from sin and from yourself. Let kindness be the memory of your voice. 10,000 ears will bless you. And stay in grace.

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1: I'm reading from Exodus chapter 20, verses 4 to 6. This is the second commandment of the Big Ten. God says, "You shall not make any graven image or any likeness of anything that is in heaven above or in the earth beneath or in the water under the earth. You shall not bow down to them nor serve them, for I, the Lord your God, am a jealous God, visiting the iniquity of the fathers upon the children to the third and fourth generation of them that hate me, and showing mercy to thousands of them that love me and keep my commandments." This is commandment number 2. If you analyze these verses, it basically says that we are to have no idols, no statues, nothing before God, that He is jealous. He wants a personal, deep, living relationship with each of us, and that we are to love Him and keep His commandments. Obviously, we shouldn't bow down to statues, but there are a lot of things, if we're not careful, that can become idols, such as money, cars, television, websites, cell phones, video games, and even ourselves. Just about anything can become an idol before God. God's Word says to us that He wants us to love Him and keep His commandments and put him first in our lives. God is calling us higher than the dirt and the miasma and the pollution of this world. He's calling us up into the pure light and the sunshine of heaven. And He says, "If you love me, keep my commandments." His voice to us today is no idols. He doesn't want any things, especially statues or cars or money or anything else, to be more important to us than a living relationship with Him. That's the second commandment, and you have just heard His voice today.
0: If you enjoyed this short devotional with Steve Wolberg, you can hear more messages online at His Voice.

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I broke from the pack, put the hammer down, trying to make up ground. 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
1: Our Daily Bread, June 12th. Perilous times shall come.

0: Perilous times shall come. This know also, that in the last days perilous times shall come. For men shall be lovers of their own selves, covetous, boasters, proud, blasphemers, disobedient to parents, unthankful, unholy, without natural affection, truce breakers, false accusers, incontinent, fierce, despisers of those that are good, traitors, heady, high-minded, lovers of pleasures more than lovers of God, having a form of godliness, but denying the powers thereof, from such turn away. 1 Timothy chapter 3, verses 1 to 5. The Bible declares that before the coming of the Lord, there will exist a state of religious declension similar to that in the first centuries. In the last days, perilous times shall come, for men shall be lovers of their own selves, covetous, boasters, proud, blasphemers, disobedient to parents, unthankful, unholy, without natural affection, truce breakers, false accusers, incontinent, fierce, despisers of those that are good, traitors, heady, high-minded, lovers of pleasure more than lovers of God, having a form of godliness but denying the power thereof. 2 Timothy chapter 3, verses 1 to 5. Now the Spirit speaketh expressly that in the latter times some shall depart from the faith, giving heed to seducing spirits and doctrines of devils. 1 Timothy chapter 4, verse 1. Satan will work with all power and signs and lying wonders and with all deceivableness of unrighteousness, and all that received not the love of the truth that they might be saved will be left to accept strong delusion that they should believe a lie. 2 Thessalonians chapter 2, verses 9 to 11. When this state of ungodliness shall be reached, the same results will follow as in the first centuries. The wide diversity of belief in the Protestant churches is regarded by many as decisive proof that no effort to secure a forced uniformity can ever be made. But there has been for years in churches of the Protestant faith a strong and growing sentiment in favor of a union based upon common points of doctrine. To secure such a union, the discussion of subjects upon which all were not agreed, however important they might be from a Bible standpoint, must necessarily be waived. Charles Beecher, in a sermon in the year 1846, declared that the ministry of the evangelical Protestant denominations is not only formed all the way up under a tremendous pressure of merely human fear, but they live and move and breathe in a state of things radically corrupt and appealing every hour to every baser element of their nature to hush up the truth and bow the knee to the power of apostasy. Was not this the way things went with Rome? Are we not living her life over again? And what do we see just ahead? Another general council, a world's convention, evangelical alliance, and universal creed. When this shall be gained, then, in the effort to secure complete uniformity, it will be only a step to the resort to force. This passage was taken from The Great Controversy, page 444. Our Daily Bread, June 12th.
1: I encourage you to be ye doers of the word and not hearers only. Thank you for listening, and be sure to join us tomorrow for your daily devotional reading.

0: Amazing facts change lives.
1: As a kid, I had a mom. I did not have a dad. My family was always busy. We always had to do for ourselves. You know, my mom was working all the time, so I was Little Miss Mom at 7. I was taking care of a 1-year-old. I felt alone a lot of the time. I felt like I already had to grow up. Never having that father figure, I guess, in my life really made me turn to boys and wanting to make my own family, because the family that I had was a mess. The only thing I ever wanted to do was grow up and get out of it. I told myself that if I had my own husband and I had my own kids, that I could control that situation, and I couldn't. I picked this guy, we had 2 kids, we fought all the time. He drank, I drank, we did hard drugs. He wouldn't work, and so I became a bartender because I didn't have any skills. We lived in an old 1-bedroom, 10 trailer. Floors were falling in, the bathtub was falling in, critters everywhere. I mean, it was horrible, and that is how he wanted to stay. So finally, I took the kids and we left. His friend actually stepped in and said, "You can come live with me." You know, of course, it turns out that his friend was actually some sort of drug addict. And my 5-month-old son ended up getting in an accident while I was actually getting us an apartment. So we get in the truck, we go to the hospital, and they say, "Well, we think he has some type of blunt force trauma to his head." And at that point, they had called the sheriff at the hospital, and they told me that I needed to sign over temporary guardianship to both of my children to someone, and I needed to do it now. Their dad finally showed up, and his mom. They took the kids. They told me I couldn't see them at all. They took us to court and told us they had already made a decision and that they were going to go ahead and place the kids with his parents, and that it would be up to his parents' discretion if I got to see my kids again. When I was in the courtroom and they told me I could not have my kids anymore, I just hit the floor crying, and the only place I wanted to go was to the altar, to a church somewhere to pray. I went to the church and I prayed and I asked God to help me, to save me, to turn this around. I had went online and I had actually found a couple of Bible studies, but I saw Amazing Facts and I started doing some of them, and it really started changing me, honestly, in ways that I didn't even know. It felt like God was still calling to me, because the only thing I ever wanted to do was continue to read my Bible and continue to learn what was in it. I had completed all of my studies and they sent me the diploma, and I had got baptized for the first time in my life. I could have never imagined my life this way. My name's Juliana.

some wit has cracked that there are just two kinds of people in the world. Those you would go walking with, and those with whom you never would. Simple as it seems, it helps us choose companions for the journey. There are so many angry souls, exuding ego, spitting spite, who make an office hallway walk a journey of deep angst and fear. They have no patience for us fools. They scorn forgiving others' sins. They call for justice, not for love. And yes, they always walk alone. But there are others, touched by grace, who breathe the cleaner air of peace. With them, we'd walk around the world, or at least 5 times around the block. They listen better than they speak. They're quick to heal, slow to challenge, offering the safety broken, wounded people crave. And no, they never walk alone. Grace teaches us with whom to walk, remembering that we were once alone, undone, and far from God. But now, you are no longer strangers and aliens, but you are citizens with the saints and also members of the household of God. We were meant to walk with others. Choose the ones who bring you joy. And stay in grace.

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1: I'm reading from Exodus chapter 20, verse 7. This is the third commandment of the ten. You shall not take the name of the Lord your God in vain, for the Lord will not hold him guiltless who takes his name in vain. This is number three of the big ten that God wrote with his own finger on solid stone. To take the name of God in vain basically means to use his name, to speak his name irreverently, carelessly, or as a swear word. It also means to call ourselves followers of God and yet to really live like the devil. These are all ways of breaking the third commandment. One time I was down at a river for a quiet afternoon and I saw this little girl. She was about 4 or 5 and she was frolicking in the shallow water, and she stubbed her toe and then she just shouted out, "Ouch, oh God, I hurt myself." And she wasn't thinking about God. And I thought about that. I looked at her and I thought, you know, why don't people say, oh Muhammad or oh Buddha or oh Confucius? Why do they use the name of God? And I concluded that the reason is because human hearts naturally are inclined, sinful human hearts, to break God's law. And the Lord says he will not hold us guiltless if we take his name in vain. But the good news is that 2,000 years ago, God became a human and he paid the price. He died on a cruel cross for you and for me so that he could take our guilt and our sin and then forgive us and give us a brand new life, a new start. So we could use his name reverently and respectfully and also live the genuine life and not act like the devil. The third commandment says in God's book, God's law, you shall not take the name of the Lord your God in vain. You have just heard his voice today.
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0: It is the best-selling book in history. 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
1: Hello, friends. Welcome to Amazing Facts Bible Answers Live. Would you like to hear an amazing fact? Saddam Hussein, the infamous former dictator of Iraq, became obsessed with the ancient Babylonian ruler Nebuchadnezzar, who had conquered Israel and current-day Iran. Saddam saw himself as a modern reincarnation of Nebuchadnezzar, who would unite the Arab world and restore the ancient empire of Babylon. But a Hebrew prophecy in Isaiah 13 clearly states ancient Babylon would never be rebuilt. Seeking to prove the Jewish prediction wrong, in 1986, Saddam spent millions to reconstruct the old site of Babylon. His delusions came to an end with his capture following the Gulf War and eventual execution in 2006. Now the ghostly shell of his immense palace on a hill above the ruins of Babylon and the abandoned construction projects stand as a ghostly reminder that God's prophecies never fail. Well, you know, I've heard some stories, Pastor Ross, about the great lengths he went to try to reestablish himself as the ancient ruler of Babylon. He had pictures of him and Nebuchadnezzar everywhere, and he was riding in an imitation chariot of Nebuchadnezzar and tried to portray himself. In reincarnation, it wouldn't make sense with Islam theology, but he was kind of fantasizing, and he hated Israel so much that he thought, I can disprove the prophecy. I'll rebuild the ancient city. Construction stopped twice during the two Gulf Wars, and then ultimately came to an end. And I've heard that it either just happened or will happen soon that UNESCO is going to declare the ruins of Babylon a historic site so it can never be rebuilt. Just going to show that God's prophecy in Isaiah 13, it'll never be rebuilt, it'll never be inhabited, could not be overthrown.
2: You know, it's interesting, Pastor Doug, when you look at the Bible, you sometimes the Old Testament is being described as the story of two cities. On the one end, you have Jerusalem representing, you know, God's dwelling place and the truth and way of salvation. And then you got the opposite of that being Babylon. Mm-hmm. And of course, historically, you had the Babylonians that conquered and destroyed Jerusalem and took the Jews captive. But then God's people came out of Babylon and rebuilt the temple in Jerusalem. So that same theme of Babylon and Jerusalem kind of follows all the way, not only in the Old Testament, but we even see some of that in the New Testament. Yes. The New Testament, you've got a whole chapter talking about a woman this time, and her name is Babylon.
1: Yeah. Babylon's actually mentioned, I think, six times in the book of Revelation. And chapter 17 pretty clearly identifies who Babylon is. It's interesting that even in the New Testament times, the apostles used the word Babylon to kind of refer to Rome, because the Romans were occupying Israel like the Babylonians had once done. And I better not say too much, because we've got a free offer that's going to tell people about who is Babylon in the book of Revelation.
2: That's right. We've got a book called The Scarlet Woman. And the reason we have that title, it's because you read the description in Revelation 17. This woman, Babylon, she's dressed in scarlet. And we'll be happy to send that to anyone who calls and asks. That is the free offer for this evening called The Scarlet Woman. The number to call is 800-835-6747. You can ask for that by name, The Scarlet Woman, or dial #250. Say Bible Answers Live, and then ask for that free offer. And we'll send you a digital download. So two ways that you're going to be able to receive that offer. And I hope you take advantage of it. It's a great read. It's an important study because part of the three angels' messages, God's last warning message, talks about Babylon being fallen. So understanding who Babylon is, what it represents, that's an important truth.
1: And yeah, it's amazing that I still run into some Christian pastors that say, oh yeah, ancient Babylon's going to be rebuilt. They're totally missing not only the prophecy in Isaiah that said it would not be, but what Revelation's really talking about. So you owe it to yourself, friends, to pick up this study guide. You'll be blessed.
2: All right. Well, before we go to the phone lines, as we always do, let's stop with prayer. Mm-hmm. Dear Father, we thank you once again that we have this time to open up your word and study. And Father, we always want to ask your blessing upon this program. Wherever the people might be who are listening, we just pray, Lord, that you'd guide them and be with us here in the studio as you search the scriptures to find a clearer understanding of Bible truth. For we ask this in Jesus' name. Amen.
1: Amen.
2: We're going to go to the phone lines. We've got Elijah listening in Arizona, and he has a question about the judgment. Elijah, welcome to the program.
3: Yes. My question was, when if you do something and you repent and you never do it again and ask God for forgiveness, at the time of judgment, will God show it to everyone?
1: No, if you've repented of your sins and you've asked God to forgive you, the Bible tells us that he takes our sins and he casts them into the depths of the sea. I'm trying to remember that verse. I used to know it by heart. But if they're not repented of, you can read in Luke 12:3, wherefore whatever you have spoken in the dark will be heard in the light, and what you've spoken in the ear in inner rooms will be proclaimed from the housetops. So the Lord basically says, you know, everything's going to be made manifest and open to the eyes of whom we have to do. But if our sins are forgiven, they're under the blood, he buries them in the depths of the sea, and he doesn't remember them anymore. He forgives and forgets our sins, so to speak.
2: Yeah, Micah chapter 7, verse 19.
1: Thank you.
2: Is the verse you're referring to there. All right, thank you. Next caller that we have is Gary, and he's got a question related to Revelation. Gary, welcome to the program.
4: Thank you. In Revelation 8, 7, it says, the world will end by fire and hail. So we're seeing a lot of weather events that have that come true. Are we in tribulation, or are we just in perilous times?
1: Yeah, well, I certainly do believe, Gary, that we are seeing an acceleration of natural disasters. I've actually got a chart where insurance companies, of course, they make their money on insuring against disasters. They show that all different kinds of disasters seem to be on the increase. Now, of course, you know, they're blaming global warming for that and other things. But I don't think we're in the great time of trouble, because that's when the seven last plagues fall. I think we're in a time that's leading up to what you call the small time of trouble. You know, Jesus said there's going to be wars, rumors of wars, earthquakes in different places. But the end isn't yet. And so these things accelerate like labor pains get closer together before a woman has a baby. You see greater frequency, greater intensity. That's where we're at now.
2: You know, Luke chapter 21, verse 25, Jesus talking about end time events, he says there'll be signs in the sun and the moon and the stars and on the earth, distress of nations with perplexity. And then it adds this, the sea and the waves roaring. Mm-hmm. Kind of gives the idea of an increase of storms or increase of, you know, weather issues. And yeah, as we get close to the end, it seems that we see more of that. All right. Thank you, Gary. We've got Karen in Nebraska, and she's got a question about Melchizedek. Karen, welcome to the program.
5: Hi, thank you. I'm studying Hebrews, mm-hmm. and I'm having a hard time with chapter 7. Okay, I understand it's about the priesthood, and it's talking about the order of Melchizedek and the order of Aaron and the law and the covenant, but I thought we didn't know who Melchizedek is. How does that fit in here in chapter 7?
1: I think Paul, we believe, wrote Hebrews. Paul is showing that Melchizedek, who appears in the Old Testament, is an allegory of Christ. You know, most of the priests came from the tribe of Aaron. But Paul is saying there were some priests of God that didn't come from Israel at all, such as Melchizedek. When you look in the Old Testament, it says four or five interesting things about Melchizedek. First of all, it doesn't say where he came from. We know he was a king of Salem that later became known as Jerusalem, which means city of peace. And Jesus is our king of peace of the New Jerusalem. It says the word Melchizedek means king of righteousness. Jesus is our king of righteousness. He brought Abraham bread and wine, and Jesus made the covenant with the bread and the wine with the disciples. And so there's a lot of analogies of Melchizedek, who is a king and a priest. Jesus is our high priest and our king. So Paul is showing that he was a type of Christ who is without beginning or end. There, we don't know what happened to Melchizedek. He appears and disappears in the Bible. We don't know his genealogy. So that's why Paul is saying all that.
2: Mm-hmm. He's also laying the foundation that Christ's priesthood, his heavenly ministry, is superior to that of the Levitical priesthood. Mm-hmm. Because obviously Jesus didn't come through the tribe of Levi. He came through the tribe of Judah. So right. Someone said, well, how can he be a priest if he's not part of the tribe of Levi? Paul is making the argument in Hebrews saying, well, he's actually part or a symbol. Melchizedek is a symbol or a type of Christ's priesthood, which is even greater than that of the Levitical priesthood because Abraham gave a tithe to Melchizedek.
1: Mm-hmm.
2: So that's his argument.
1: Yeah.
2: He's kind of portraying this high priestly ministry of Jesus far superior to that of the Hebrew or the Levitical priesthood.
1: You got a good series on Hebrews. I should let you answer
2: that. No, that's a good, you gave a good answer. That's a great study. It really is. All right. Thank you, Karen. We got Glenn listening in Ohio. Question about Acts chapter 2. Glenn, welcome to the program.
6: Good evening, and thank you very much for taking my call.
1: Yeah.
6: Now, historically, Christianity is not a religion that was practiced till about four centuries after the apostles. If that's the case, what doctrine did the apostles adhere to in Acts 2:42? Then, if the statement about the history of Christianity is not true, when did Christianity come on the scene, and where did the name come from?
1: Well, it tells us they first called them Christians. It's right in the Bible. In the book of Acts, it says they first called them Christians in Antioch. So that's back in the days of the apostles. So I'm not sure where you heard that the religion of Christianity did not begin until four centuries after Christ. The organized Catholic Church may not have begun until that point, but Christianity began in the Old Testament.
2: And that verse you're talking about, Pastor, like Acts chapter 11, verse 26, where it says, as you mentioned, in Antioch, the believers were called Christians.
1: Mm-hmm.
2: So that's kind of the origin of the name. And of course, the early church, for the first 100 years, they were taught by the apostles, who were taught by Christ directly.
1: Right.
2: So the church was growing, it was evangelistic, they were faithful to the word. It wasn't until the legalization of Christianity in 313 and the rise of the papal power or Catholic Church that we begin to see some compromise taking place.
1: Yeah.
2: Where the church began to wander away from the simple truths of the Bible.
1: Church was organized even in Acts chapter 6. They're appointing deacons, and then they're having Paul is appointing elders.
2: And they had a council in Jerusalem?
1: Yeah. So they didn't maybe have a big Vatican, but mm-hmm. they certainly were an organized religion at that point.
2: Okay. Thank you, Glenn.
1: Good question, Glenn.
2: We've got Nicole listening in Michigan, and she's asking about the Day of Atonement. Nicole, welcome to the program.
7: Hi, good evening. How are you?
1: Good. How are you?
7: Good. My question is, when Babylon came and destroyed the sanctuary,
1: mm-hmm.
7: The ark was taken and hidden. So when Nehemiah and Ezra went back to rebuild the city, and they started to perform the various ceremonies, mainly the Day of Atonement. How are they keeping the Day of Atonement if the Ark of the Covenant was not in the most holy place?
1: Good question. And, you know, all I have on that is speculation, and I've never read anything definitive. But you're right. The real Ark, the original Ark that was made during the time of Moses, captured once by the Philistines, recovered. Then when Nebuchadnezzar came and besieged the city, it was hidden somewhere, and it's probably still hidden there. No, Solomon did not give it to the Queen of Sheba, as our Ethiopian friends say, because it appears again later during the time of King Josiah. But as near as we can tell, when they rebuilt the temple, they put some facsimile of the ark in there so that the priest could put blood on it during the Day of Atonement. But they were hoping that God would restore to them the place of the original ark. So I don't think they ever made a copy of it. At least I don't see any record of that. But they put, I think, some kind of facsimile of it with a golden horn so they could put the blood on it.
2: Right. Of course, what made the Ark of the Covenant so special was the law written by the finger of God on the tables of stone inside the ark.
1: Right.
2: That could never be reproduced. So they had, like you say, maybe a box of some kind or something to kind of represent where it stood in the most holy place.
1: Yep.
2: Okay, thanks, Nicole. Good question. We got Dana listening in New York, and she's calling about, what does the Bible say about praise dancing? Dana, welcome to the program.
8: Yes, hi. How are you all doing?
1: Doing very well, thank you.
3: All right. God bless you both. So my question is, what do you think about modern praise dancing, where some churches may have an individual or group, mostly females, dressed in a long dress of some sort, and then they perform different bodily movements to a gospel song? What do you think about that form of worship, and is it biblical?
1: Well, you're asking, is it biblical? There's only three or four examples of dancing. Now, the word dance is mentioned more than three or four times, but you've got, of course, where David danced before the ark. That was not in the temple or on the Sabbath day. He's bringing the ark up to the house of God. Then you have when the women came out following a victory, like when David and Saul beat the Philistines, the women came out and sang songs, and that was customary that they'd go out and greet and celebrate a victory. When Miriam led the women after crossing the Red Sea because of the victory over the Egyptians, they would sing. The women only dance with women. This is not happening in the sanctuary. The ones who led out in praise and music in the sanctuary were typically the Levites and the sons of Asaph, which were, I think, Levites, if I'm not mistaken. They were the musicians. I was reading about that this week in 1 Chronicles, I think 25. But I don't see any example of women dancing or recreating songs in the temple on the Sabbath.
2: And the type of dancing, as you mentioned, Pastor Doug, is very different even from what we see today in some churches. Even today, if you go to Israel and you go to the Wailing Wall, even on Friday evening or on the Sabbath, you'll have two groups. You have the men on the one side, you have the woman on the other side, and they usually form a circle, and they'll sing and they'll move around in a circle. That's a little different than having four or five people standing on the stage, you know, waving a banner or moving around to music with a scarf or something. It was a totally different type of celebration.
1: Yeah. Yeah, the focus in Israel at the Wailing Wall, of course, that's not even in the temple. That's right. On the wall outside. The focus there was really just to welcome the Sabbath, and they usually were singing some kind of a biblical song. It was usually repeating some biblical promise or song. Yeah, I've seen this before. I know just what you're talking about, and I just couldn't picture that happening in the synagogue of Jesus. Anyway, thanks. Appreciate your question.
2: All right, next caller that we have is Junith, listening in Nevada, and she's asking about Hagar. Junith, welcome to the program.
8: Hi, hello.
1: Hi.
8: Hello, and good evening to both of you. Thanks for taking my call. My question is, what could have happened that Hagar and Abraham did not have Ishmael?
1: Okay, well, if Ishmael was not in the picture, if Sarah did not encourage Abraham to use Hagar as a surrogate, I guess it was more than a surrogate, a concubine, then Isaac would have been born, and a lot of the problems that are in the world today between the descendants of Ishmael and the descendants of Isaac would probably not be happening. If you're asking, what if Hagar did not have a child? Well, then again, it would probably be a non-event. Eventually, Sarah would have. So whenever you say, what if, you start to speculate, and you can go wild trying to speculate how God would have orchestrated things, because you really don't know.
2: Mm-hmm.
1: People say, what would have happened if Eve ate the fruit and Adam didn't? Have you ever heard that one?
2: Mm-hmm. Yeah.
1: So I don't even try to answer that. I guess you'll lose every time.
2: We don't know. All right, well, thank you, Juno. We've got Julie in South Dakota. She's got a question about the close of probation. Julie, welcome to the program.
9: Well, thank you. Appreciate you taking my call. I was wondering if there's a correlation between the closing of probation with God shutting the door to Noah's Ark 7 days prior to the rain, because I was thinking maybe like 7 years prior to Jesus returning, that God would, you know, close the door to salvation and we could no longer be saved during those 7 years?
1: Well, is there a correlation? There is, in the sense that life went on outside the ark for a period of time, even after their destiny was sealed. I don't think the 7 days of Noah, because it's not a prophecy, are representing 7 years. For one thing, can you imagine what the world would look like after 1 year of the oceans and fresh water being blood and men being scorched with great heat and people suffering with a noisome sore? I think the time for the seven plagues is going to be more like the time of the 10 plagues that fell on Egypt. When you track that, it probably happened within a period of about a month and a half. It came in quick order, like the plagues that fell on Job. It seemed like they came rather quickly, lasted a few weeks. And so I don't see the seven last plagues when probation closes. There's really no purpose in God allowing the world to suffer for 7 years with the righteous still here, surrounded with that misery. There's no, they can't be lost. There's no benefit. No one's being converted.
2: Yeah, we do have a verse on that also, Revelation chapter 18, verse 8. Mm-hmm. Easy verse to remember. It's talking about the plagues, so that we know the plagues come after probation closes. It says, therefore, a plague, speaking of Babylon, will come in one day, death and mourning and famine, and she shall be utterly burned with fire. So the Bible seems to indicate that, yes, once probation closes and the plagues begin to fall, once the plagues start falling, it's about the period of a year. Yeah. And if you look at the makeup of the plagues, like you say, the earth probably can't keep going much longer if all of this, you know, the plagues are falling, and like you say, the sea's turning to blood, the fresh water's turning to blood, there's famine, you know, the intense heat, fires. So, all right, hopefully that helps.
1: Thank you.
2: Next caller that we have is Wade in Minnesota. Wade, welcome to the program. You have a question about 2 Thessalonians.
10: Yeah, thank you. Yeah, I'm trying to figure out who the he is in 2 Thessalonians 2:7 and when that verse will be fulfilled.
1: Yeah, well, let's read this for our friends that are listening. Speaking of, we believe, the Antichrist power, it says, for the mystery of lawlessness is already at work. He who now restrains will do so until he is taken out of the way. So the he is capital H. The Holy Spirit is going to restrain the work of the devil, the lawless one. So are you wondering about the he there? Who does the restraining? I believe that's the Spirit. Is that your understanding?
10: Yes.
1: Yeah.
2: Yeah.
1: Yeah. Yeah. So the Holy Spirit is restraining. And you can read in the days of Noah, when wickedness increased in the earth, God's Spirit was restraining. It says, my Spirit will not always strive with men. There'll come a day when once again the Spirit will be withdrawn and no longer strive with people. And then kind of demons have free reign at that point, and it's going to get pretty hairy, scary on the world at that time.
2: All right.
1: Thank you.
2: Next caller that we have is Ryan in New Mexico. Ryan, welcome to the program.
11: Hello. How y'all doing today?
1: Doing good. Thank you for calling.
11: My question is, isn't the seven-day cycle have Babylonian roots that started from, it would be sun worship?
1: All right, well, let's talk about that. It is true the Babylonians also recognize a seven-day week. Most of the world, well, everyone in the world recognizes a seven-day week now. The Babylonians, they worship the sun on the first day of the week. And then Egypt also, the sun was the principal god of worship with the Greeks and the Romans. It was Apollo, Jupiter. And that's why you get the word Sunday. So in that sense, the Sunday part of the Babylonian worship trickled down through other empires. And when we were talking about Babylon earlier, not only was there a war between Israel and Babylon, but you go back to the Tower of Babel, and you know, you can see two camps actually split way back then. But the weekly cycle begins in Genesis, where God creates the world in 6 days, and then he creates another day as a day of rest that we call the seventh day and the Sabbath. That didn't come from the Babylonians. That the Bible tells us that goes all the way back to the beginning.
2: And it's not just the sun god that was worshipped, you know, for one day during the week. Of course, you have Monday, which is connected with the moon god. And so, you know, all of these pagan traditions and cultures, they would look to the heavens and they'd see these different planets and they would name them a god and they'd worship them on a specific day. But what's amazing is that they also followed a seven-day week,
1: yep,
2: seven-day cycle. And there's nothing in the natural realm, you know, it's not because the earth is spinning on its, you know, axis, or it's going around the sun or the moon. All of, you know, you talk about years and you've got months and you've got days. We can see something in nature. But when it comes to the seven-day week, the only evidence for that, or the only reason for that, is back in Genesis chapter 1.
1: Yep, absolutely. Well, thank you. Appreciate that. Maybe we have time for another call before our break.
2: All right, we've got James listening in Texas. James, welcome to the program.
12: Yes, sir. Hi. Thank you for taking my call tonight.
1: Uh-huh.
12: My question is, does God have a sin, like in, I've read in Exodus chapter 20, verses 3 through 5, where it does say, where even Guy says himself that he is a jealous God. But ain't jealousy a sin?
1: Good question. Yeah. God says, I'm a jealous God. And this is an emotion that is appropriate. If a man is married, he loves his wife, and he feels no protection or possessiveness if someone is infringing on the relationship, that is unnatural. When God says he's a jealous God, it means he loves us, and he's not willing to share that love with another god or an idol. That is normal. That is healthy. And so some people are obsessed with inappropriate jealousy. They're just not trusting their spouse when there's no reason for distrust. That's inappropriate. So we think about a person who's, you know, jealous that someone else is prospering. That's inappropriate. But the biblical jealousy that you would have in a love relationship is normal and acceptable. This is what God is talking about.
2: Okay, very good. Well, I'm looking at the clock, Pastor Doug. We've got 20 seconds before we're going to take our break. Of course, the program's not over. We're just halfway through.
1: Mess is yet to come.
2: So that's right.
1: Don't
2: so, friends, stand by. We'll be call your friends. Tell them, you know, we've still got a half an hour to answer your Bible questions, and we will be back in just a few moments. We'll take a break and then answer more Bible questions.
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1: We are back. Welcome, friends, again to Bible Answers Live. 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And we're just so thankful that we could be studying the Word with you. My name is Doug Batchelor.
2: My name is John Ross, and we've got Jay in Canada that is standing by with a question about 1 Timothy chapter 2. Jay, welcome to the program.
17: Yeah, so my question is for that verse. It says, I do not permit a woman to teach or to have authority over a man. She must remain silent. My question is that just for the culture of the day, or is that still applied today, maybe only in the church, or just applied today in general?
1: No, I think that generally speaking, in spiritual matters, Paul's not saying that, you know, in a marriage there are areas in domestic life where women are in charge. You know, Karen and I have a good working relationship. There are certain things that she does and certain things that I do, and she is the chief of certain areas. But when it comes to being the priest of the family, spiritual leader, and the church is an extension, church is a combination of families, men are supposed to be the spiritual leaders in their households. Now, in the case where a woman becomes a believer and she's married to an unbeliever, she will need to take the lead on teaching the children the Word. But in a regular Christian family, the man should be taking the lead. And you only see men offering sacrifice and fulfilling the priestly functions in the Bible. So there is a distinction in roles. But does that mean a woman can never speak in the church? No, because we have examples in the Bible where women did speak. But it's talking about having teaching of the authority. The final authority was to rest with the men.
2: Also, if you read on a little further in the chapter, Paul talks about having all things done decently and in order. It appears that there were some issues that were being addressed, especially in the Church of Corinth, where there was a little bit of chaos from time to time, it seems, in the church, where people were talking over other people and there was too much noise, and perhaps the woman in the group in the church were calling down to their men who were sitting in a different area. And Paul is saying, no, let's keep reverent. Let's do everything decent and in order. And, you know, this is not the time to talk back and forth during the service.
1: I know it probably surprises people. You and I have traveled a lot. We've been in churches where in the Middle East, in India, the men and women do not sit together. And the object, they're figuring, you know, keep your mind pure. So they separate them. And women in Corinth were maybe calling across the aisle, so to speak, or up to the balcony, and asking their husbands questions, kind of embarrassing their husbands. And Paul said, talk at home. Don't do that here.
2: Yeah. In other words, they were calling down to their husband, did you hear that? Are you listening?
1: Yeah.
2: Pay attention. All right. Next caller that we have is Amanda in Nebraska. Amanda, welcome to the program.
18: Hello.
1: Hi. Thanks for calling.
18: Yeah, I just had a question on Leviticus 19:23-25. Do you have any idea what that significance could be?
1: Yeah, let me read that for our friends. When you come into the land and you've planted all kinds of trees for food, then you shall count their fruit as uncircumcised. 3 years it shall be uncircumcised to you, it shall not be eaten. But in the fourth year all the fruit shall be holy, a praise to the Lord. In the fifth year you may eat its fruit, and it may yield to you its increase. I am the Lord your God. That in particular? Or are you talking about I think that's the main one you're talking about. Is that right, Amanda?
18: Yeah.
1: Mm-hmm. Yeah, I know that
18: sounds... I'm just not sure what that could refer
1: to. Yeah, I know that may seem a little odd, but they're actually trees that start bearing fruit. They, just like a lot of creatures, they have a maturity where the fruit will be, I think, the best after a few years of bearing. If you strip a tree too much when it's young, it also might not survive. It's almost like it needs to grow a little bit, and then you're going to have the best fruit. There may be a spiritual analogy to that. Often the first fruits belong to the Lord when it came to animals giving birth. And so this may have been something where they said, you know, take the fruit, give it to the creatures, but it belongs to the Lord for the first few years.
2: And then actually the promise is it'll produce even more fruit.
1: Yeah.
2: And we know that if the plant has a chance to kind of, you know, those first few years, it's important. So there's practical reasons, but also it's a recognition that everything comes from God. He provides food for us. He sustains us. So it's dual application, I think.
1: Yeah.
2: Dual meaning there. Thank you, Amanda. We've got Ellen listening in North Carolina, and she's got a question about the second commandment. Ellen, welcome to the program.
19: Oh, hi. Thank you so much, Pastor, for taking my call. I just have to thank you. My family has learned so much from this program. Thank you for this ministry. The second commandment, pretty basic, and I'm having trouble. I know Jesus said, you know, remember me, and he was a man. So, and also with, you know, different teachings, and even in Sunday school for the children or Saturday school for the children, with kids' stories and pictures of Jesus, movies of Jesus, the Ten Commandments. Could you speak about that, please, in terms of what it says in Deuteronomy and the Second Commandment?
1: Yes, it's in both Deuteronomy and in Exodus where you find the Ten Commandments. And let me just read it for our friends. You'll not make for yourself a carved image, any likeness of anything in the heaven above, or that is in the earth beneath, or that is in the water under the earth. You shall not bow down yourself to them nor serve them. For I, the Lord your God, am a jealous God, visiting the iniquity of the fathers on the children unto the third and fourth generations of those that hate me, but showing mercy unto thousands of those who love me and keep my commandments. God did not want us making images of anything and worshiping it. This is not a complete or comprehensive prohibition about making any kind of a likeness of anything by itself. It's a do not make a likeness and bow down to it. Proof for that would be a little later you see in the Bible where God instructs Moses to make a bronze serpent of all things. Jesus even refers to that. They looked at it and they lived. They were healed from the venom. When Solomon built the temple, he put this great big bronze bathtub that held the water for the priest to wash. It wasn't for them to climb in. It was on 12 oxen. Now, they weren't to pray to the oxen, and they all knew that. It was just ornamental. In the sanctuary, God told them that they were to engrave angels on the walls of the holy place and in the veil. So God wouldn't say, don't do this, don't make any kind of a likeness of anything, or you'll be killed, and then say, now don't forget to make images of cherubim on top of the ark. There are two angels on top of the ark. The key is we shouldn't pray to these things. Now, there is a risk. You know, I think whenever we start making representations or facsimiles or paintings or statues of Jesus, some people are, you know, like inclined to pray to those things or think there's some kind of a sacred relic. During the time of Hezekiah, when the people started burning incense to the bronze serpent that somehow had survived all those years, he said, that's just a piece of brass, and he crushed it and threw it away. Just like Moses crushed the golden calf and said, drink the water. Don't worship these things. So I don't know if that helps a little bit, but it's not a sin to make a representation of something. We need to be careful if people are, I know I'm kind of hemming and hawing here because I sure don't want to lead anyone wrong. I was with Karen in Russia. It's interesting, the Catholic Church prays to statues, but in the Orthodox Church, they pray to paintings. And we brought as gifts to Russia paintings from the book of Revelation, because we were doing a Revelation seminar. When the pastors saw that, they kind of rolled their eyes thinking, what's happened to the American church? Because they tell their people, he said, these folks are going to pin that up on the wall and put a candle in front of it, and they're going to pray to this picture that you've got from the book of Revelation. And I thought, oh man, I don't want to do anything to make anyone stumble. Mm-hmm. So you got to keep that in mind as well. You know, a lot of good Christian people might have a picture of Jesus or the Last Supper on the wall, and they don't pray to it. And it's not any kind of a relic. It's a piece of art. So there's a balance there. But if you have any doubts, do the safe thing.
2: Okay, thank you very much. Next caller that we have is Paul in Australia. He has a question about John chapter 8, verse 56. Paul, welcome to the program.
20: Thank you so much for answering my call. My question is John chapter 8, verse 56. Jesus said to the Jews, that is Abram, your father Abram, you see my day, I rejoice. So which means that is Abram in the heaven or is not in the heaven? If in the heaven, why the Bible is not recorded? And if it's not in the heaven, why did Jesus say that?
1: Yeah, when Jesus said, Abraham saw my day, and he rejoiced, your father Abraham rejoiced to see. That means he rejoiced looking forward to his day. When Abraham took his son up on the mountain and offered his only begotten son, he didn't quite complete the offering because an angel stopped him. God, I think, revealed to Abraham, I am going to give my son. And Abraham understood that God so loved the world, he would give his son. He saw, Abraham then saw on Mount Moriah, the day of Christ's coming. He understood what the mission of Christ was, and he rejoiced. It doesn't mean Abraham was up in heaven looking down and rejoicing, because Abraham's dead. He's sleeping until the resurrection. So it says Abraham slept.
2: So one might say that Abraham saw it in vision, perhaps.
1: Yeah.
2: God revealed to him what was yet to come.
1: Yeah, yeah. Exactly.
2: Okay, very good. Well, thank you. Thanks, Paul. Hopefully that helps. We've got Joseph in Florida. And Joseph is asking a question about Matthew chapter 18. Joseph, welcome to the program.
4: Hi, thank you for taking my call.
1: Yeah.
4: The question I had was, when Peter had asked Jesus, how many times should I forgive my brother? And he said up to seven times, thinking that that was, you know, the limit or the yeah. ultimate. And Jesus referred, no, seven times 70. Was he reflecting to the 70-week prophecy, the 490-day-year prophecy of Daniel 9:24 that God had allotted to the Jewish nation to repent?
1: You know, that's very perceptive, because Daniel in chapter 9 is praying, and God had been so merciful with the nation. He's wondering how long, will you bear with your people? Because God answers and says 70 weeks are cut off for the nation. There would be 70 times 7, 490 years of mercy now. And you find sevens often associated with forgiveness. It says God cast seven devils out of Mary Magdalene. A righteous man falls seven times and rises again. Job says, he will deliver me in six times. Yes, seven, no evil will befall me. So the number seven is often associated with perfect forgiveness, which is probably why Peter said seven times. But Jesus said, no, 70 times seven. Now, God is not in heaven with a ledger that is counting how many times you sin, because all of us listening probably would have used up our 490 times a long time ago. He's basically saying that